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0: an SRN News Special Report. I'm Mary Rose. President Trump and Vice President J.D. Vance both say a deal has been reached between the U.S. and Iran. Correspondent Laura Winters reports.
1: Vice President J.D. Vance tells Fox News this deal means Iran will never be able to have a nuke. President Trump making the announcement on his Truth Social page, saying the deal with the Islamic Republic of Iran is now complete. Congratulations to all, explanation point. I hereby fully authorize the toll-free opening of the Strait of Hormuz and simultaneously herewith authorize the immediate removal of the United States naval blockade. Ships of the world, start your engines. Let the oil flow, explanation point. Laura Winters reporting.
0: Full details of the deal were not immediately available. The U.S. previously said it would ease its blockade of Iranian ports as the strait reopens. This has been an SRN News Special.
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1: 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Now, we've been talking a lot on this show about America 250, the big national celebration of our country's 250th birthday this year, and while there's no shortage of ways to mark that occasion, I want to talk about one that I think is genuinely perfect for a travel show because it involves getting in your car and driving across the country on one of the most storied roads ever paved. That would be Route 66, the Mother Road. 2,448 miles of American highway running from Chicago all the way to Santa Monica through eight states. It goes all the way through America's heartland. And this year, right alongside America's 250th, Route 66 turns 100. So my guest today is one of the people who's been working for years to make sure this centennial is done right. Bill Thomas is the chair of the Route 66 Road Ahead Partnership and a commissioner on the U.S. Route 66 Centennial Commission. Bill, welcome to The Open Road and happy birthday to Route 66.
2: Hey, thanks for having me today, RJ.
1: Absolutely. Now, Bill, before we get into everything happening this year, I mean, just set the table for us a little. When people think Route 66, they think nostalgia, neon signs, big American road trip. But what does this road actually mean in real terms to the country?
2: This road is probably the most famous highway in the nation's history. It may be the most famous road across the planet. I'll let others decide that. But it is so much more than Mustangs driving down it, Corvettes driving down it. It has played a major role in American history, starting all the way back in terms of it being a major way of connecting small towns to larger markets, then the great migration that happened during the Dust Bowl. You know what? It even helped us win the war in the Pacific because it was the main route that men and materials were sent out to fight that part of the war.
1: Absolutely.
2: After the war, it became the path for the Great American Two-Week Road Trip, which is how I was first introduced to it back when I was 8 years old.
1: Right.
2: and then it became rediscovered after the interstate highway systems bypassed us. But now it's really experiencing a renaissance, and once again, people are traveling and enjoying it.
1: Absolutely. Now, what does it feel? I mean, how does it feel to have America's 250th birthday and essentially the centennial of Route 66 happening in the same year? It's pretty amazing. How do you feel about that?
2: I feel great. Yeah, I guess there is something else going on this year besides the centennial. Yeah, we got that big 250th, but it's so appropriate because we are such a major part of America's history, especially its transportation history during the 20th and now into the 21st century.
1: Absolutely. Now, for somebody who, they maybe, like you said, they can't make it to the caravan that's going on this year, but they want to do their own Route 66 road trip. Maybe they've got a week, maybe 10 days. What's your honest advice this year? Where do they start? And is there one stretch of road you say is absolutely non-negotiable?
2: Oh, I'm too politically sensitive to call out one particular road or stretch of it because it is so different traveling it when you start in the Midwest and then head out west. By the time you get to past all of the prairies and the cornfields here in Illinois and then reach Oklahoma, it just changes completely and it becomes wide open spaces and the mountains and the vistas that you've seen in movies. So it's good anywhere you want to hop onto it, from Chicago to Santa Monica or Santa Monica headed off to the big city of Chicago.
1: Now, so if somebody's listening right now, they're intrigued, they want to get involved, whether that's following the caravan that's going on right now as this is on the air, planning a trip, or just supporting preservation efforts, where do they start? Where would you point those listeners?
2: I would strongly recommend they take a look at the official Route 66 Centennial website, which is www.route66centennial.org, and the word route is all spelled out. They're going to find out all of the information they need about all the events, the projects, programs that are being celebrated in order to honor this historic milestone.
1: Amazing. All right, Bill, I mean, this has been fantastic. Two big birthdays in 1 year, one more important to you than the other. Of course, 100 years of Route 66, hard to think of a better reason to get out there and drive. Caravan Live Map, full schedule, everything around the centennial, like you said, is at Route66Centennial.org. Bill Thomas, thanks so much for being with us today.
2: It's been my pleasure, and safe travels to everybody traveling the road.
1: Thanks so much. All right, folks. Well, there you have it. If you can get out to Route 66 for the 100th anniversary, make sure you make it happen. So up next, we're headed to Alaska, where baseball season is alive and well in the 49th state. We're bringing you the inside scoop on the Midnight Baseball League. That sounds interesting. But don't go anywhere. Lots more to come here on RM World Travel. I'm RJ Carey. This is The Open Road. Drive on, America.
0: 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We'll be right back.
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19: The iconic and historic amateur baseball game that's been taking place in Fairbanks, Alaska since 1906 is one of the more unique sporting events in the world. As you may know, Alaska gets about 22 hours of functional daylight in the summer, making the midnight sun game a bucket list event for many baseball fans for a good reason. Here to share more about the game on the show hotline is John Lorkey, the general manager of the historic Alaska Gold Panners.
18: Well, John, listen, I was just at Yankee Stadium last Sunday for a nice win against the Boston Red Sox, but the rivalry that you have going on up there in Alaska might be a lot more passion behind it for sure. Welcome to America's number one travel radio show.
8: Be great to be with you guys. Appreciate it.
18: Well, thank you so much. So, listen, I can vividly remember teeing off to play golf in Iceland at 12:30 a.m. in the morning. For our listeners who are tuning in from places, you know, where the sun sets maybe around 8 or 9 o'clock, I want you to paint a picture for us. Give folks a breakdown of what time the first pitch is there in Alaska, and how would you describe this midnight sun game that's ahead?
8: Well, it's a game just like no other. It's been the tradition of it. This will be the 121st year that it's played. And we don't need lights when we play in the evening here, so we're going to start the game at 10 p.m. on June 19th, and we'll be playing for 3 hours, and we don't need the artificial lights. We've got the sun up all summer.
19: I just absolutely love this. I will get there someday, John, I promise. I've got to see this game. So from everything I've read about it, it's packed each year, and it's, you know, as I mentioned, it's been going on since 1906, so really traditional. I've heard the crowd breaks out into song, singing the Alaska flag song. Give us an idea of the atmosphere.
8: Well, it's a town of about 100,000 people, but this game is just brings people from all over the country. It's definitely a baseball bucket list item, and you're right. We do stop the game at an inning break as close to midnight as we can get it, and the Sweet Adelines come out near home plate and sing the Alaska flag song, and much of the crowd joins in with them. It's unique things, but it's a great, great tradition that's been going on up here a long time.
18: All right, so since you are the general manager of the Alaska Gold Panners, which, by the way, is such a great name for a team in Alaska, you've been hosting, it really is, you've been hosting this game for so many years now. I'd appreciate you talking also about maybe the players who are playing in the game, and maybe here in the lower 48 and also in Hawaii where the show's being heard, give folks an idea of some of the major leaguers in the alumni category from past years.
8: Oh, wow. Yeah, our organization has honestly put over 200 players into the major leagues. Jason Giambi, Barry Bonds, wow, so many. Terry Francona. There's wow. Just a lot of them, both Brett and Bob Boone, Dave Kingman, Tom Seaver, Dave Winfield. I mean, it's just an amazing list, and it still continues to happen. We have 6 in the major leagues right now, including Alex Vesia with the Dodgers. So it's quite a tradition up here.
18: Yeah, he may not have played for the Alaska Gold Panthers, but I think Aaron Judge played in the Alaska League up there as well.
8: He did. So. He played down in Anchorage.
18: Yeah, yep. Another one. So it's so great. I mean, the connection there between 200 players, Mary, and now obviously Major League Baseball.
19: So, John, Robert and I have spent a good amount of time in Alaska on various travels, but we do need to get to Fairbanks. That's one city we have yet to get to. But from conversations that we've had back and forth with locals in other parts of this state, we do understand, at least from hearing their stories, how important the sun is to the community after long Alaskan winters. So, is this really about baseball, or is this about celebrating the sun, or a little bit of both?
8: It's all the above. It's this year was really a brutal winter. We've gotten milder over the years, but this last one just turned back the clock. It was a extended period of time at 45, 50 below. And the ice fog then kind of sits in the town of Fairbanks, and it just wouldn't go away. What we were dealing with in March was just like what we ought to deal with in February, and the same thing with April. Everything was a month late coming out of it, getting into the spring, and it was just rough. We had a lot of snow, and it kind of...
18: You're going to celebrate...
8: Everything you had to get through it,
18: You're going to celebrate extra hard this year. All right, so the game is coming up this Friday, June 19th. That's when the summer solstice begins, obviously. You just said no stadium lights are used for the game. I love it. Is there any way for people in the lower 48 or in Hawaii to watch the game, John?
8: Yes, we broadcast our games on YouTube. So, yeah, if you just go to YouTube and look up Alaska Gold Panners, Gold Panners is all one word, you'll be able to find us and you'll be able to watch the game stream live.
13: I think that's great.
8: So
13: that's
8: you got to be up at 2 a.m. You got to stay up a little bit.
13: It's a once-a-year thing. That's exactly right. Liz, really appreciate it, John. I hope you have a great upcoming Midnight Sun baseball game this Friday. We know it's early for you joining us in Alaska there today, so thanks very much. Have a great one.
8: Oh, that's great. I really appreciate you guys reaching out, so I really enjoyed talking to you.
19: Likewise.
13: Take care, John.
19: Thank you so much.
8: Okay, take care of yourself.
19: Enjoy the weekend. Bye.
13: All right, well, that is a great game.
19: We have to catch that someday.
13: On YouTube. Our folks in Hawaii, they can watch
19: they
13: live.
19: They sure can, sure.
13: All right, that wraps Hour 1 this week. Hour 2 is about 7 minutes away. We've got an important story, folks, that we're going to be bringing you to start next hour. I don't want you to miss it. 50% of the show is still to come. Keep those radios locked in. We'll be back with you after this top of the hour break. You can always stay connected anytime, anywhere, or through the live stream at rmworldtravel.com.
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22: With SRN News, I'm Mary Rose. President Trump and Vice President J.D. Vance both say a deal has been reached between the U.S. and Iran.
23: Vice President J.D. Vance tells Fox News this deal means Iran will never be able to have a nuke. President Trump making the announcement on his Truth Social page, saying the deal with the Islamic Republic of Iran is now complete. Congratulations to all, explanation point. I hereby fully authorize the toll-free opening of the Strait of Hormuz and simultaneously herewith authorize the immediate removal of the United States naval blockade. Ships of the world, start your engines. Let the oil flow. Explanation point. Laura Winters reporting.
22: The NTSB and the FAA will lead the investigation into a plane crash that killed 12 people in Missouri this morning. This is SRN News.
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0: complete. Congratulations to all, Explanation Point. I hereby fully authorize the toll-free opening of the Strait of Hormuz and simultaneously herewith authorize the immediate removal of the United States naval blockade. 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
1: Full details of the deal were not immediately available. The U.S. previously said it would ease its blockade of Iranian ports as the strait reopens.
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1: 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My slippers are now just $29.98. 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The Giza Dreams bed sheets are also $29.98, an $80 savings that's being passed on directly.

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1: 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And folks have reported remarkable results. The studied ingredients in Lean have been shown to lower your blood sugar, which is to burn fat by converting it into energy, and curb your appetite and cravings so you're not as hungry. 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Or if you can't write all that down now, you'll find a link at RM World Travel by looking under sponsors. We're talking with a fabulous mother and daughter travel team, Evelyn and Natalie Kelly, who's have a new book out. So we're talking with them about the Right Stuff segment. By the way, you can find their website at travelersatheart.com. But the new book is called Have a Love Affair with the USA. And we're talking about favorite places there. Evelyn, you have a favorite place you wanted to mention to us, and I'd like to hear about it.
2: I'm going to tell you about a little town called Oshkosh, Wisconsin, which normally is a sleepy little town until it is overcome with flight. And there is a special flight, conference every year. I have a friend that lives in one of these, it's a place where you live in a house, but your driver, they can bring their airplanes in their regular garage. Okay. So she is the one who goes every year to Oshkosh. And they have everything under the sun. In fact, during the month of, and I'm not sure the exact dates, but it's in July, there are more flights that come in to that airport than all of the other, LaGuardia, O'Hare, or San Francisco, than all of these put together. So it is quite an amazing place.
1: I have been there. It's called the EAA Aviation Museum, and it's not in this time in July. It's a fly-in, and that is the busiest airport in the world. It becomes it. It's fabulous, mm-hmm. And they've got a great museum that shows all kinds of experimental planes, and you'll get a big history of the of aviation in the world there. It's a fabulous place to visit in Oshkosh. By gosh, you are absolutely right, Evelyn. Your turn, the daughter, Natalie. Got a place you really like?
3: I do. Well, people ask me all the time when we travel around the world, what's your favorite country? It's easy, the United States of America. However, when I get asked about my favorite state, that's hard. That's like a mother being asked a mother about their favorite child, because you have history in Virginia and you have beauty in Utah. And then you have such interesting places in Florida. Of course, I would have to be kind of biased, my own state, Florida. That would be my favorite.
1: Well, I it's a lot of Americans' favorite, as you know. I mean, the constant battle between Orlando and Las Vegas for the most visitors. I think Orlando is winning now. Do you ever hear from some of the people you met along with your travels? Have you made friends?
3: Yes, we have. We had a really good friend that we met from Malibu, California. He was the pharmacist, and their most unique people. He was the pharmacist to Ronald Reagan. Even when Ronald Reagan was in the White House. So, yes, we meet people all around the nation. And the good thing is we get to stay friends with them and then go visit them when we travel around the United States.
1: That is so great. And I know that do you fly places, or when you're traveling in the U.S., do you drive and spend a month or so on the road, or do you fly to cities?
2: Actually, we mix and match. Yeah.
1: And I
2: mostly fly. Though.
1: And in talking, we've talked about some small places and some esoteric things. But I want to tell listeners before we say goodbye that you cover big cities like New York and Chicago and the things to see there with tips on it. Get the book. It's written by Evelyn Kelly and Natalie Kelly. You can go to their website, Travelers at Heart, to find it. But it's just a great compilation of these United States. Thank you so much, you two, for joining us. We'll be right back.
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17: Okay, from the Sundress sun-drenched shores of Alabama to beautiful hidden coves of Wisconsin and more, Coastal Living and their travel editor, Tracy Minkin, have just dropped what they say are the best beaches in America. Back to our show hotline we go to reconnect with Tracy.
16: Well, I am sure some people are at the beach listening to the show today. Mary, hello, Tracy. Nice to have you back on our national broadcast.
13: Hi, Robert and Mary. Great to be with you.
16: The best beaches in America. I love that's a confident title, Tracy. And some of these beaches, you know, that Mary and I have reviewed, they're well known. A few of them are not. We want to run through some of them, you know, for our listeners tuned in across the country today that they may not be familiar with. Let's start in Indiana, Indiana Dunes, and then I want to take you to Louisiana and Grand Isle. So what say you on both of these locations?
13: Well, the first thing I want to say is 30 American states have coastlines. It was really fun to think about some of the states that you may not anticipate as being beach states, like Indiana. So it's a great place to start, Robert. We love this beach because it's on the southern shore of Lake Michigan. Again, Indiana, Lake Michigan. I forgot that they have those beautiful beaches. And this is a national park. So we've got beautiful sand dunes, migratory birds. It's a slice of wilderness that you can't imagine exists in Indiana on that big, beautiful Lake Michigan. It's a gorgeous beach, and we're thrilled to feature it.
16: And Grand Isle in Louisiana?
13: Grand Isle, I think, is something people don't think about the coast of Louisiana. You either think of New Orleans tucked in up the Mississippi River, or you think of the bayou, and you don't think of beaches. But in fact, there is a small barrier island near the toe of the Louisiana boot, and that is Grand Isle. And what we find there is beaches, is again these migratory birds coming through that make the crossing over the Gulf and get there and land there. So it's a really wild and interesting place that's done a great job hanging in against hurricanes and oil spills and trying to keep itself pristine, which it has.
17: Sounds beautiful. So one that I saw that's on the Coastal Living list that I've had my eye on to see at some point, I'll get there eventually, is Presque Isle. Not Presque Isle, Maine. This is Presque Isle, Pennsylvania.
13: Another surprise.
17: Yeah.
13: Right?
17: A big surprise. Is this up on Lake Erie?
13: It sure is. Yes, it's this sandy peninsula that arcs into Lake Erie. Again, I'm not sure that's even a lake you think about. No offense to our good friends on Lake Erie, but when you think beaches, you might think, oh, Michigan, the beach towns. But here in Pennsylvania, they have this beautiful peninsula, 3,200 acres, that has a beautiful seashore, and it's great for recreation, and it's also another spot for spotting migrating birds. That's our theme today,
17: It clearly is.
13: A wonderful discovery.
17: What's a beach without birds? All right, so let's head to Connecticut. We have a good number of listeners in Connecticut, and our New York City affiliate also covers part of Connecticut as well. Robert and I have been up to Hammonasset Beach State Park. We think it's a gem. It's off I-95. It made it to the list. The nearby town of Madison is also very quaint. We've enjoyed Madison many times, and I think the Connecticut coastline doesn't always get the recognition that it should. But I want to take you further north, up to Maine, to Ogunquit Beach. What can you share?
13: This is such a dreamy beach. You know, I think people think of the coast of Maine. This is another thing. If you think of Maine, you might think of beautiful granite rocks and maybe Kennebunkport and cute harbors. All of those are true. But the southern stretch of Maine that borders New Hampshire is all big, broad, sandy beaches, and they are glorious. So Ogunquit is maybe one of the favorites when it comes to that. And Ogunquit, in the native language of the Abenaki tribe, actually means beautiful place by the sea.
16: Right.
13: So how can we argue with that? It's a gem, and worth the trip up to Ogunquit. That's a beautiful beach.
17: Years ago, love that.
16: All right, so we've got a little less than a minute, and we want to, you know, we can't cover all 50 states where the show is heard, but we do want to give some love to the West Coast. La Jolla in the San Diego area, another beach that Mary and I have enjoyed. We love that area. You can talk about that. And then up in Oregon, Nye Beach. So real quick, La Jolla first, then Nye Beach in Oregon, Tracy.
13: La Jolla, of course, we've got those incredible sandstone cliffs at its back, which is a real hallmark of that part of Southern California. By the way, I just want to say, try picking a favorite most beautiful beach or best beach in California. Impossible.
16: Yeah.
13: We did consult with experts in California and narrowed it down with them together to finally land on this using our expertise.
16: What about Nye Beach
13: in Oregon? To highlight. Nye is a gem. Oregon has beautiful beaches. They do get misty, but they're sometimes sunny. They are broad. They are unspoiled. That is a beautiful place to travel, explore, and go to the beach.
16: Tracy, listen, well, we did it. We didn't cover them all, but we covered enough today, so made everybody happy. Very nice connecting with you again. Enjoy the weekend, okay?
13: Always. Have fun at the beach, you two.
17: Thank you. Bye.
13: Okay, thank you. Bye-bye.
16: All right, well, I just wish Tracy a good weekend. Now I need to say the same thing to all of you tuned in out there, as the fastest 2 hours in travel is about to wrap for the day. Do that on a beach note, which is a good way to do it. So have a great weekend, everyone, and until you hear all of our voices again out there across our national airwaves when we return next Saturday, June 20th at 10 a.m. Eastern Time, special thanks to all of our guests who appear on the show today with Mary and me, Rudy and RJ. 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
19: With SRN News, I'm Mary Rose. President Trump and Vice President J.D. Vance both say a deal has been reached between the U.S. and Iran. Correspondent Laura Winters reports.
20: Vice President J.D. Vance tells Fox News this deal means Iran will never be able to have a nuke. President Trump making the announcement on his Truth Social page, saying the deal with the Islamic Republic of Iran is now complete. Congratulations to all, explanation point. I hereby fully authorize the toll-free opening of the Strait of Hormuz and simultaneously herewith authorize the immediate removal of the United States naval blockade. Ships of the world, start your engines. Let the oil flow. Explanation point. Laura Winters reporting.
19: The NTSB and the FAA will lead the investigation into a plane crash that killed 12 people in Missouri this morning. 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
0: Our scripture of the day, Philippians 4:6. Do not be anxious about anything, but in everything by prayer and supplication with thanksgiving, let your requests be made known to God. Mark Twain said, I've had a lot of worries in my life, most of which never happened. That's a good way to sum up the wasteful use of energy on anxiety. Just future things that probably won't happen.
2: Agreed.
0: Cross that bridge when we get there. All right, Pauline is in Los Angeles up next. What's going on, Pauline?
10: Hi, guys. Thanks for taking my call.
0: Absolutely.
10: I'm calling to ask about if the money my parents are planning on giving as an inheritance, which is about $4 million total in property and money, should go to just me and my sister, or if we should split it up, or if they should split it up four ways between my sister and I and my two children, who are currently, one's 18, one's 23. My parents are open to doing whatever we want, and I'm trying to figure out the best arrangement from a financial standpoint for myself, from a financial strength standpoint for myself, and also from a family dynamics point of view with respect to like future family cohesion and respect and interaction. My sister is married. She does not have kids. And she and her husband are generally big savers with good paying jobs. And she doesn't tell me how much she has, but I think it's likely in the millions. She doesn't have a problem with my parents splitting the inheritance four ways.
0: So instead of getting $2 million, she would get one?
10: Exactly. And so her plan is to divide her and her husband's money in the future when she gives her into, you know, when they pass on, between his nephew and my two kids equally, and then save, you know, give 10% to a special needs family member. Whose parents themselves are also well off. But I've lived my life, a good amount of hardship, a lot of challenges in my life, including a lot of medical stuff. So medical and education bills, and we rented in a high cost of living area for my kids' school. We didn't save as much as they did.
2: I want to stop you real quick.
10: Sure.
2: The money that is available, the $4 million, what I don't want you to do is say, my life was like this and my sister's life was like this, therefore I'm more entitled to this. I don't want you to say that.
10: I'm not saying that.
2: Okay.
10: I'm just kind of trying to paint the picture of, like, so my husband and I saved less than they did because we didn't have kids and I had
2: sure, but all those are your choices. All those are your choices. We need to look at this, like,
10: sure,
2: clearly, and just go, what's fair? Because the truth is, you're
10: sure,
2: you're both siblings, and you're both your parents' children, right? So it's like, okay, we're on equal ground from that point forward. And I think that's the fairest way to look at it, because everybody will have made choices in their life to get them to a certain point. You see what I'm saying? And neither of you are disrespectful or irresponsible. So as long as we know that that's true, I think we have to look at you guys as totally even. Fair enough?
10: Yes. Yes.
2: Okay.
10: So, you know, she's fine with, you know, my kids getting more, the money and splitting it four ways. And so I'm kind of, you know, and I'm happy. I'm fine with that too, for the kids, more of the money to come to me and my kids. But I'm kind of trying to think about the consequences of that as I see it, and also think about consequences that I'm not seeing right now.
2: Would it go into a trust for the kids?
10: I imagine it would go into a trust for them, and then my parents would put in, like, the rules that they would want for when the grandkids can access that. But, you know, it's still $1 million less for me and my sister. And so, I mean, ultimately it's going to end up, like, all this delayed gratification that I've already done to save money. And we've saved about $1.8 million so far, my husband and I.
0: Way to go.
10: You know, not to do more delayed. Thanks. I mean, it could have been a lot more, but medical expenses, education bills, all of that, you know, kept us from doing that. But, you know, I don't own my home. I don't, you know,
0: you
10: I don't have
0: drive a nice car. You left Jade
10: speechless over here.
2: Here's the thing.
10: What?
2: Here's the thing. I don't think that you should be making this decision. I think your parents should make this decision, and then I think they should inform you.
10: They are asking us.
0: And I think it's unfair of them to put that pressure on you to decide, because it just creates a real weird family dynamic.
10: Well, it's become a communal. Well, if everybody's cool with it, though, it doesn't.
2: But they are today. They are today. But if something changes, I don't know, and I'm not projecting anything negative. All I'm simply saying is that's how everybody feels today. If something were to change and somebody's opinion were to change, let's say your sister, their situation changed, somebody lost a job, they came on a hard time, right? Suddenly, a decision that should have been your mom and dad's to say, here's the way it is, now it becomes your fault, and now they're looking at you going, well, can we have access back to some of that money because this happened and that happened? So there's a cleanliness.
10: I suppose, but they've saved millions. I mean, she won't tell me how much she saved, but they don't have
0: who
10: kids.
0: Who cares how much? But here's the thing, Pauline. By the time you guys pass away, you're going to have a $4 million inheritance to give to your kids. Right?
10: Yeah.
2: I think your parents should decide this. And
10: you think it'll only be $4 million? I'm hoping it'll be more.
0: It'll be more.
2: Yeah, it'll
0: saying, I'm just saying, like, let's not start. Well, they have more. They save more. So maybe it feels more fair. I would just go, you know what, guys, it's your decision. What I don't want to do is give an 18-year-old $1 million if they should pass away tomorrow.
2: So if you choose to give them the money, please make sure, you know, if you say to them, hey, if you decide to give the kids money, we're grateful. But if you could just make sure the trust doesn't hit until, I don't know, age 30, whatever
0: you
2: decide.
0: Yeah, you can say, hey, you can use this much for education at 25. They have access to 25% of it. They can use this much for a down payment on a house. And a good estate planning attorney will walk you guys through the right way to structure it so that it doesn't destroy their lives. That's the goal here.
2: But let the final word come from mom and dad, and make sure the whole family knows that. The way this needs to happen is everybody needs to be in a room. Your sister, I don't know how old your kids are. If they're too young, they don't need to be there. But you and your sister and your mom and dad, and your mom and dad need to be the adults and the grownups and saying, we have $4 million and here's what's going to be done with it. And here's why we made this decision. And it all needs to come from them. That way, once they're off this earth, there's none of that coming back on you or your family or your kids. Because the truth is, you just don't know what can happen. And I agree with George. They never should have put you in this decision to decide when it had the ability to pull away from your sister and what their family also could receive.
4: Okay, that actually does make me feel a little better. So I could probably just say, listen, this would be my preference, but you guys do what you want to do. And then she could give her preference and then they can decide.
2: Yep.
0: You guys could all sit down with an estate planning attorney. You guys can have a sit-down meeting with an estate planning attorney and go, hey, what would happen if we did this? Let's walk out this scenario. Okay, what would happen if we did this? What are the tax implications? What have you seen work well for families? I would just get more information before making this decision. And I think your parents right now probably haven't thought a whole lot about it. And they just go, hey, whatever the kids want's fine. I don't think it's malicious, but I think it's a lot. I can tell that you feel this pressure bubbling up. It's like a pressure cooker right now of what you think you should do.
4: I was more worried about, like, if the kids get $1 million each when they're 30 or whatever, that I'm going to have less money than to be like the matriarch of the family and give them the things I dreamed about giving them. Let's all go on a fabulous trip. Or
0: you can do that.
4: You know, I'm going to buy you guys this stuff.
0: Here's the thing.
4: Because I'll have less money.
0: Think about it this way. If you never got this inheritance from your family, let's say your parents ended up needing it or used it all, would you still be okay?
4: Yeah.
0: Could you still take them on that trip?
4: Yeah, I could. I just have to find ways to save up. It wouldn't be a lavish lifestyle that I'd be living in.
0: I mean, you guys already have $2 million net worth, right?
4: I suppose.
0: How old are you?
4: I'm behind. 46.
0: Okay. You're 46 with $2 million. You were in like the top 1%. I don't know who told you you're behind. I know you feel like, I think you have baggage and guilt from the mistakes you made in the past.
2: I think so too.
0: But Pauline, you're doing so good.
2: And by the way, who said it had to be split equally four ways? I mean, if they did ask your opinion, what if it was, you know, $2 million to you, $1 million to your sister, and, you know, 500 and 500 to your, you know, does it have to be four ways? There's a lot of questions that can be asked, but either way, if they want to know some of your thoughts, I'm fine with them asking some of your thoughts, but they need to be the ones that totally decide. And, this should be a blessing, not a burden. They made it a burden when they tossed it over to her.
0: Yeah, that's the thing. You know, when it comes to inheritance and family, it just, things get so tense.
2: Mm-hmm.
0: There's so many zeros on the end. There's so much pressure to do it the right way.
2: Well, then she's forced to ask herself, well, who deserves what? And that's a horrible, like, now she's asking herself questions and making comparisons she probably never wanted to make.
0: Yeah.
2: In order to try to figure this out. That's not her job.
0: And I mean, they could live another 20 years. I don't know how old they are, the state of their health. And so you got to think, if this never happens, if they use the money because there's a health crisis, they're in a long-term, you know, stay somewhere. You got to think about that too. So never plan on it, but let's at least be thoughtful in the way we do it. And that's where a good estate planning attorney comes into play.
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14: With SRN News, I'm Jason Walker. All signs now point to an end of the war.
15: President Trump posts on Truth Social, "This great deal will bring peace and security to the whole region. Many presidents have tried to make peace with Iran, and all have failed before me." The president continued, "The leaders of the region have, for the first time, found a president who can help them achieve real peace. With the opening of the strait upon the signing of the deal on Friday, for purposes of mine removal, oil will flow on both ends again for the region and the world." President Donald J. Trump.
14: In the meantime, energy experts say likely will be several months before energy companies can resume operations, that to the point where they're able to meet the demand. Oil companies need to be confident the peace deal will last before they send ships in and start more production. This is SRN News.
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1: With SRN News, I'm Jason Walker. United States and Iran reaching an initial deal to end the war. It could allow desperately needed oil to be reaching the global market, giving relief to the economy. However, and it's a big however, experts say it will likely be several months before energy companies can resume operations to the point where they're able to meet world demand. Ukrainian leader Volodymyr Zelensky and Russia's Vladimir Putin each speaking by phone Sunday with President Trump just days before the G7 summit. U.S. Envoy Steve Witkoff is expected to travel to Russia very soon now for talks with Putin and other top officials at the Kremlin. Meanwhile, Zelensky and Trump discuss steps toward peace with further talks planned at the G7. SRN News.
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1: With SRN News, I'm Jason Walker. So far, so good, but as yet, nothing has been signed, and that is expected later in the week. Washington and Tehran have reached an initial deal to end the war that would allow oil to reach the global market, maybe in a few months. But as experts say, it likely could be 2 to 4 months before energy companies may be resuming their operations. Carolina Hurricanes have won the Stanley Cup Championship, a suffocating defense in Game 6 to shut down the Vegas Golden Knights 3-0. Canes ended up winning 3 straight games. And it was bedlam on Broadway after the Knicks defeated the Spurs in Game 5 of the NBA Championships Friday night. NYPD says there were a number of arrests. SRN News.
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There's only so many lines and so many minutes to be on the air with you. So, if you do have a

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11: Good morning. It's 6:40 a.m. here in the City of London. I'm Caroline Hepke. We've got global stocks and bonds rallying, oil prices slumping as Brent crude is down by 4.3%, $83.57 on this deal between the US and Iran expected to be signed. The expectation is that traffic through the Strait of Hormuz will reopen, but how quickly does it normalize? That will be a key factor for central banks and for bond investors thinking about the inflationary impact of the war in the Middle East. Looking at stock futures for Europe, though, it's being taken very positively. Euro Stoxx 50 futures are up by 1.7%. Nasdaq futures up 1.9% this morning. And 10-year Treasury yields down 5 basis points, 4.43. This as we also get the big test of seeing Kevin Warsh leading the Federal Reserve this week for the first time in terms of the decision-making and the press conference. 6% chance of a quarter point Fed interest rate hike by December. The other really interesting story out of the U.S. is Anthropic disabling access to its most advanced AI models, including Mythos, after the U.S. government issued an order to do so. The dollar this morning is weakening 0.3%, and gold is up by 2.4%, with Bitcoin rallying 2.7%. Those are the markets. Let's get you the latest global news headlines with Stephen Cowell here in London. Morning.
12: Caroline, thank you. The United States and Iran say they've reached a deal to end the war. The agreement, due to be signed on Friday, will end hostilities, reopen the Strait of Hormuz, and pave the way for talks on Tehran's nuclear program. Ukrainian cities, including Kyiv, have come under Russian drone and missile attack this morning. U.S. brokered talks between Kyiv and Moscow on ending the war have been stalled, with Trump

0: Anderson.
1: And welcome to the Friday, SpaceX Friday, June the 13th, June the 12th, actually, edition of the Best Stocks Now show. This is professional money manager Bill Gunderson. Market stepping a little bit lightly here this morning after a huge, huge day yesterday. Oh my gosh, what a huge day we had yesterday in the market as progress made, in Iran. We've got the Dow up 151 this morning. It's right at 51,000 even today. There's your lucky number. That's got to be an omen of some sort. 51,000, which I believe is a new all-time high. The NASDAQ is down 38 points after a huge day yesterday, especially in the chip stocks. Oh, my gosh, the memory stocks. The NASDAQ, 25,777, closing in on 26,000. The S&P is up 7,400. A lot of even numbers here today. And that's at or near new all-time highs. Russell 2000 up 31 basis points. Gold up 110. I haven't seen that in a while. A little bit of a gold rally here today. Oil is down to $86 per barrel today. That's very bullish, obviously, for inflation and the economy. And obviously the markets. And the 10-year right now is pegged at 4.45%. So welcome to today's Best Stocks Now show. On one of those days that, has been highly anticipated now for quite some time, SpaceX did its first round of funding a long time ago. I want to say 2002, something like that. And it's crept along, and we've made a lot of advances in space since then, and a lot of that coming from SpaceX. All of those launches from the Port Canaveral launch pad down there, and today it's going to launch maybe to infinity and beyond. As Buzz Lightyear would say, the SpaceX IPO. It will go public here today. At some point in time, I know a couple of groups that are going to do really, really, really well on the IPO. Who's going to benefit the most? Well, Elon Musk himself. Wait until you hear how many shares he owns, and if the numbers work out, he will become the world's first trillionaire. Trillionaire. Now, Bernie Sanders is going to have to learn something new. Bernie, a billionaire, pales in comparison to a trillionaire. And he can start saying, we need to tax those trillionaires. Well, that's going to happen here. I don't know what time. Right now they're weighing the demand for the shares in the secondary market versus the supply of shares in the secondary market, and eventually they will calculate a price, and then we'll see what it does once it's public. Huge day yesterday. The NASDAQ was up 2.54%, but that doesn't even tell the story. The memory and the semiconductor, the chip stocks, they were up closer to 5-6% yesterday. I think we were up 4.4% yesterday, somewhere in there. It was a huge day in the SanDisk, the Microns, the SK Hynix, the Samsungs, the AMDs, etc., etc., etc. We had like 7 or 8 double-digit gainers in the market yesterday. Why? Well, Trump signals a diplomatic path, and he suspended the Iran strikes, which have been going on. He ramps up the strikes, and they take them for a bit, and then they say, okay, all right, let's sit back down at the table again. That's kind of how this negotiation is working. It's missile negotiations, I guess you could say. And, of course, the market welcomed signs of easing tensions as President Trump said planned U.S. military action against Iran has been halted for now. He also said on Thursday he pointed to a potential diplomatic breakthrough. And I got to believe it's over nuclear energy or nuclear enrichment. He's saying a planned U.S. military operation had been called off as it's like having a gun pointed to their head. Do you want to sit down at the table? Or you don't want us to shoot? Move closer to a finalized multinational agreement in the Middle East. And that would be good. You know, a multinational agreement would have a lot more teeth in it than just the U.S. and Iran, obviously. And there is some speculation that a deal could be signed this weekend in Europe. Or if not in Europe, maybe next week at the G7 meetings. President Trump said a great settlement had been reached, and he suggested a formal signing could take place as soon as this weekend in Europe. The Strait of Hormuz will officially remain open as soon as we sign, which could be soon, very soon, maybe over the weekend. Adding that President J.D. Vance could sign on behalf of the United States. When asked by a reporter when Iran's supreme leader, who is it now? That's Khomeini's son, Mojtaba Khomeini, had approved the deal, Trump said, "I understand the answer is yes." And we really don't know what the condition is of the late Ayatollah's son is, because we've heard that he was injured pretty badly in the attack on Dad's palace there, or wherever he was hiding. So that's where it is, and that's why you saw the big rally in the market yesterday. You know, it's obvious to me that there has to be quite a bit of short interest. There's got to be some pretty brave short sellers that are hitting stocks like Micron or taking short positions in AMD or SanDisk or any others of the big leaders in the market this year, because you see those outsized rallies when there's good news. I saw all these double digit gains yesterday. I mean, we're talking stocks that were up 11%, 12%, 13%. It was really something to behold. And in fact, why don't I give you my report from yesterday, let's see, on how many double-digit gainers there were yesterday. Let's see. There it is. Micron, SanDisk, Marvell, the South Korea ETF, EWY, ARM, Applied Materials, KLA Tencor, Tower Semiconductor, SEI, Credo Technology, and U.S. Rare Earth were all up double digits yesterday. In one of the biggest days I've ever had as a money manager in the market, if not maybe the biggest, I don't know. It was big. It was a very big day yesterday in the market. And today we're just kind of waiting. You know, we're going to see how this thing goes. What is my prediction? I don't think you're going to see a huge gain after it goes public myself. I don't really know, though. I don't know what kind of demand there is for it. In the secondary market, it seems like anybody that wanted to get shares could have got them by now. And in fact, there were a lot of ETFs that held a lot of the SpaceX IPO shares, which is supposed to come public somewhere in the 130 area. So that would be your price if you got it through an ETF, or if you were in on the IPO. And then, of course, it depends on where it opens, where it is priced, which could come a little bit later this morning. We shall see. I got to imagine it's pretty hectic. I know that the ETFs that have 2x leverage that include the SpaceX in it, they're not going to price those until Monday. They have to wait and see. And, of course, this is probably, if I'm correct about this, the biggest IPO from a dollar point of view, other than Saudi Aramco, which was huge. This will be the biggest U.S. IPO, and it could make Elon Musk the world's first trillionaire. Asian equities surge. Crude plummets as easing Middle East tensions spark risk-on rally. We'll be right back.

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And welcome back here to the second quarter of today's Best Docs Now show. And today is newsletter day. It used to be Saturday. We moved it ahead a day to make give me a little free time and rest over the weekend, which I'm grateful for. And I pretty much have my part mostly done. We wait for the charts. I can't really do the commentary on the technicals of the charts of the market till a little later this afternoon. And then my macro outlook, which I update once I get the numbers around 2 p.m. And then I'll be all done. And you'll see some changes that we made in the portfolios this past week. Some new buys and how the portfolios are doing year to date. You'll see all of the main stories that I covered here this past week on the show. You'll see the scorecard of where the market is year to date, all the various major asset classes. Of course, the technical analysis, the macro outlook, where the leading sectors in the market are right now, the leading asset classes are in the market right now, along with the worst ones. So that is pretty much the newsletter every week. It's my internal research that I do, and I share it with you in a format that is pretty simple, I think, to understand. It's a lesson. You can learn a lot from reading the newsletter each week. Asian equities trade higher. The South Korea benchmark was up 7% yesterday. And it's becoming pretty obvious that South Korea is a major player going forward, not only in AI, but in the growing world of robotics. So that's an important. I think South Korean ETFs are a pretty good place to be right now. Here's quite an accomplishment. You know, a lot of stuff just goes unnoticed and unreported by the mainstream media. The U.S. has now become the world's top oil exporter, breaking Saudi-Russian decades-long grip. The U.S. has surpassed Saudi Arabia and Russia to become the world's largest oil exporter in a sharp reversal after decades of dependence on Middle Eastern. Well, I remember a Bob Dylan line. Oh, I think I know a lot of words from a lot of his songs. I was always a fan. All that foreign oil, you know, coming to American soil. And I remember when we were totally dependent almost. And we had the big shale boom during my career here in the market when Howard Hamm, one of the inventors of horizontal drilling and fracking, really busted open the reserves that we thought were quite depleted and found out that there was a whole lot more, but it took a different kind of technology. But I think that's quite an accomplishment that goes unnoticed. Of course, you've got some disruptions in the Saudi oil exports from the Iran war, and you have some disruptions from the Russian oil exports from the Ukrainian drone attacks. But the U.S. was the top global exporter for the third month in a row in May. So anyway, that I think that's a good thing myself, as we're not all that foreign oil controlling American soil. That was his line. They don't have that leverage over us like they did back during the oil embargo in the mid-70s. Frontline CEO. Frontline is a big company that owns freighters. I don't know if they've lost any there in the Strait of Hormuz or not, if they're all intact. But the Frontline CEO sees the Hormuz tanker traffic rising quickly if the U.S. and Iran strike a deal. And I've always said, you know, Barry and I have always, Barry's getting his sound equipment repaired here over the last couple of days. He should be back on the air Monday. But we've been saying all along that we believe that this inflation issue, this high oil price issue is temporary. It's eventually going to crack. It's going to end.
very tough negotiations, a lot of leadership changes, I'm sure, within Iran. Not an easy thing to solve. But once it is solved and some kind of deal is made, yeah, that Strait of Hormuz. Now, the oil experts say it's going to take a long time to get back to where we were because of the bottleneck. It's kind of like on the freeway when it's backed up for 5 miles because some head-on collision or whatever. They finally clear it and haul the cars off. Well, it takes a long time for that backup to get back to normal. And that's how I see that Strait of Hormuz right now. But it could pick up pretty quickly, according to someone who ought to know, the CEO of Frontline, one of the biggest tanker companies in the world, Stocks, F-R-O, Progress in Venezuela. Another accomplishment, Shell signs 5 agreements with Venezuela to advance oil and gas projects. Venezuela's government signed 5 agreements with Shell, which is a Dutch company, on Thursday to advance oil and gas projects, including the company's participation in the Loran offshore gas field. So, progress being made in Venezuela, and of course, I think that was part of the deal that we're going to have access to that Venezuelan oil, which will also make us less dependent on the Middle East for oil. Well, are you in or out? SpaceX caps its retail IPO allocation. The shadow markets signal a 35% debut surge. I better get my phone over here for breaking news. I'm not watching TV during all of this, but I'm sure it's wall-to-wall coverage. Maybe it's even gone public by now. I don't know. It's reportedly allocating a smaller-than-expected portion of its blockbuster initial public offering to retail investors, which will, you know, that crimps the supply. And if the demand comes in, the shadow market is signaling a 35% debut surge. So if it goes public at 135 and you add on 35% to that, you're going to get about $175 open. We shall see. An evaluation of $1.77 trillion in the IPO. That's per Bloomberg. You know who's going to really make out on this? The early investors. Oh, my gosh. The Founders Fund. A venture firm led by Musk's longtime friend Peter Thiel owns roughly a 3% stake in SpaceX. Well, multiply 3% by $1.8 trillion. That's a little bit of, that's a chunk of change. After investing $600 million in the company over several rounds, their stake of $600 million could be now worth more than $50 billion. Wow. We'll be right back.

0: SRN News, I'm Jason Walker. Washington and Tehran have reached an initial deal to end the war. It would allow oil to reach the global market, giving relief to the economy. Also reportedly part of the deal is that Iran would promise to never have nuclear weapons. Experts also say it'll likely be several months before energy companies can resume operations to the point where they can meet the world demand for oil. It was sheer bedlam on Broadway, and there were some frightening moments as well as rowdy Knicks fans took to the streets after New York won the NBA Finals late Saturday night. Police department says there were a number of arrests. And the Carolina Hurricanes have won the Stanley Cup. SRN News.
1: Hey, this is Matthew with the Kingdom Builders Roofing. This morning I had a conversation with someone at 48 years old who told me 8 years ago the Lord Jesus Christ saved him. He was born again by grace through faith. 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

welcome back here to the second half of today's Best Stocks Now. SpaceX first trade indicated around 175 per share. So if you got in at 130 on the IPO, or 135, you could do pretty good. $40 right out of the gate, that's not too bad. Will it hold? Will it stand? Will it take off from there? Would you buy it at 175? Andreessen Horowitz, also known as 16Z, they're also a very well-known venture capital firm out of the Bay Area, Silicon Valley, one of SpaceX's largest early backers, sits on a stake now valued at more than $10 billion. So there's they're going to do just fine. Also, a few beneficiaries include veteran stock picker Ron Barron, the Barron Funds, Kathy Woods' ARK Invest, and mutual fund giant Fidelity Investments. But it has to hold, okay? It comes public and goes up 33% or whatever. But if I don't know what where they got in at, if they bought it in the private markets. In March, SpaceX accounted for 33% of assets in the $10.4 billion Barron Partners Fund. And 25% of the Barron Asset Fund. And Ron Barron has always been very, very, very bullish on Elon Musk. And they think that SpaceX will become the most profitable company on the planet. Of course,

data centers in space, and the revenue is starting to flow in, and the earnings are starting to flow in. Otherwise, it's you're investing in kind of a biotech, a laboratory with an idea that might or might not work, and that's going to cost a ton of money to build out. That's just my thoughts. I'm more of a guy that, you know, and also this is a long horizon stock, and it's very subject to moves in interest rates. It's very sensitive to that because it's like a long-term bond, a 30-year bond. This could be a 30-year stock, a 10-year stock for sure. And, you know, that makes it very volatile, subject to interest rates. For me, the way I'm going to handle it, you can disagree with me or not, is wait and see. Let's see whether or not a data center can be built in space, beam down the info to whoever needs this info on us. Why are they gathering all this info on us? That always bothers me. It can be a profitable business model. The question also is, will SpaceX merge with Tesla? I see that happening personally. I could see that. I think Tesla is very much a struggling company right now. American and the world appetites for electric cars is not what it was. And I could see that coming together, those two companies. SpaceX symbol, SPCX. I will add it to the app as soon as, probably on Monday. When we have a market cap, when we have a price, when we have the actual shares trading, it will go into the app. Give it time. Be patient. The NASDAQ quarterly reshuffle. The reason I bring this to your attention is there's several going in there that we found way before being added to the NASDAQ. Astera Labs is going into the NASDAQ, ALAB. It's interesting because all the ones that are going into the NASDAQ are AI-related. AI-related. CoreWeave is going into the NASDAQ, CRWV. And NBIS, which is Nebius, is also going into the NASDAQ, coming out. Oh, and Rocket Labs and Teradyne also going in. So you got a space stock. Teradyne's actually been around for a long time. They're a semiconductor equipment maker. And coming out, Charter Communications, which is a dog of a stock. That's an internet provider. Cognizant is coming out. They've been around a long time. They're an Indian software company. Insmed is coming out. I want to say Insmed is the device that you can have implanted for sleep apnea. Verisk Analytics is coming out of the NASDAQ, and Zscaler, and being replaced by Astera Labs, CoreWeave, Nebius, Rocket Labs, and Teradyne. To me, those are all big upgrades, all big upgrades. Okay, the race is on for AI market share. Right now, the number one leader in market share for AI continues to be ChatGPT. Their average user base hits 1 billion. What is that, 15% of the planet or 12% of the planet, somewhere in there? That's how many users that ChatGPT has monthly, according to digital market intelligence firm Sensor Tower estimates. Anthropic's Claude benefited from a public response to OpenAI's deal with the U.S. Department of Defense in February, and it's moved up the ladder. But ChatGPT, which is Microsoft stock has not done that well recently. And, of course, ChatGPT is backed by OpenAI, which is looking to go public, will be the next big blockbuster public offering coming.

0: NVIDIA makes a little headway in China. NVIDIA pitches new Vera CPUs. NVIDIA's kind of been flat here recently, though. It has not really participated with the big moves in the memory stocks. It's improved a lot. I mean, the stock's doing just fine. And they continue to make a lot of money, and they continue to diversify into all kinds of things, even drug discovery. But now they may have finally a little bit of an advance in selling into China. NVIDIA expects $20 billion in revenue from Vera chip sales by the end of this fiscal year. And Washington has licensed about 10 Chinese firms to buy the H200, a GPU, but not a single delivery has been made. So I guess I will believe it when I see it. New York City is an interesting place, obviously. There's a new law that they're trying to pass where you could not fire a Lyft or an Uber driver, no matter how bad of a driver he is or how rude he is. This is the New York City Council under Mondami. Local Law 52 aims to provide job security to gig workers. And there's a lot of them. I mean, you look for an Uber, they're within 1 or 2 minutes, and if there's not an Uber, there's a taxi coming by real soon. They want to prevent employers of these gig workers from deactivating or dismissing drivers without just cause, like fraud, egregious misconduct, harassment, or a bona fide economic reason. They want job security for these Lyft workers. The city council and Lyft and Uber are opposing it. A couple of companies reporting earnings last night. I would say that Adobe is a very soggy stock. Adobe reported earnings last night, and I would say Adobe is probably feeling the fallout of AI. If you think about what Adobe does in enhancing photographs, enhancing video, enhancing artwork, well, a lot of that can be done on AI now. So, anyways, they did not report a very good quarter, and the stock chart of Adobe, which was a market leader during one of the recent revolutions, that's a horrible stock chart on Adobe, ADBE. Kick it out of the NASDAQ. We'll be right back.
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1: With SRN News, I'm Rich Thomason in Washington. The commander-in-chief is touting a preliminary peace agreement with Iran. It's a deal that he says will result in a full reopening of the Strait of Hormuz, as well as a lifting of the U.S. blockade of Iranian ports.
2: President Trump making the long-anticipated announcement on Truth Social, writing in part, "The deal with the Islamic Republic of Iran is now complete. Congratulations to all. Ships of the world, start your engines. Let the oil flow."
1: Correspondent Laura Winters says the deal may be signed on Friday. Many details have yet to be revealed. Uncertainty remains over the future of the Iran nuclear program. President Trump is on his way to Europe for the G7 summit. In addition to the Iran situation, Russia's war on Ukraine will be discussed. The Dow futures 511 points higher. NASDAQ futures up 643. This is SRN News.
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1: Dan, welcome to the Friday, SpaceX Friday, June the 13th, June the 12th, actually, edition of the Best Stocks Now show. This is Professional Money Manager Bill Gunderson. Market stepping a little bit lightly here this morning after a huge, huge day yesterday. Oh my gosh, what a huge day we had yesterday in the market as progress made, I guess, in Iran. We've got the Dow up 151 this morning. It's right at 51,000 even today. There's your lucky number. That's got to be an omen of some sort. 51,000, which I believe is a new all-time high. The NASDAQ is down 38 points after a huge day yesterday, especially in the chip stocks. Oh, my gosh, the memory stocks. The NASDAQ, 25,777, closing in on 26,000. The S&P is up 7,400. A lot of even numbers here today. And that's at or near new all-time highs. Russell 2000 up 31 basis points. Gold up 110. I haven't seen that in a while. A little bit of a gold rally here today. Oil is down to $86 per barrel today. That's very bullish, obviously, for inflation and the economy. And obviously the markets. And the 10-year right now is pegged at 4.45%. So welcome to today's Best Stocks Now show. On one of those days that, you know, has been highly anticipated now for quite some time, SpaceX did its first round of funding a long time ago. I want to say 2002, something like that. And it's crept along, and we've made a lot of advances in space since then, and a lot of that coming from SpaceX. All of those launches from the Port Canaveral launch pad down there. And today it's going to launch maybe to infinity and beyond. As Buzz Lightyear would say, the SpaceX IPO. It will go public here today at some point in time. I know a couple of groups that are going to do really, really, really well on the IPO. Who's going to benefit the most? Well, Elon Musk himself. Wait until you hear how many shares he owns, and if the numbers work out, he will become the world's first trillionaire. Trillionaire. Now, Bernie Sanders is going to have to learn something new. Bernie, a billionaire, pales in comparison to a trillionaire. And he can start saying, we need to tax those trillionaires. Well, that's going to happen here. I don't know what time. Right now they're weighing the demand for the shares in the secondary market versus the supply of shares in the secondary market, and eventually they will calculate a price, and then we'll see what it does once it's public. Huge day yesterday. The NASDAQ was up 2.54%, but that doesn't even tell the story. The memory and the semiconductor, the chip stocks, they were up closer to 5-6% yesterday. I think we were up 4.4% yesterday, somewhere in there. It was a huge day, and the SanDisk, the Microns, the SK Hynix, the Samsungs, the AMDs, etc., etc., etc. We had like 7 or 8 double-digit gainers in the market yesterday. Why? Well, Trump signals a diplomatic path, and he suspended the Iran strikes, which have been going on. Apparently, he ramps up the strikes, and they take him for a bit. Then they say, okay, all right, let's sit back down at the table again. That's kind of how this negotiation is working. It's missile negotiations, I guess you could say. And, of course, the market welcomed signs of easing tensions. As President Trump said, planned U.S. military action against Iran has been halted for now. He also said on Thursday he pointed to a potential diplomatic breakthrough. And I got to believe it's over nuclear energy or nuclear enrichment. He's saying a planned U.S. military operation had been called off as it's like having a gun pointed to their head. Do you want to sit down at the table? Or you don't want us to shoot? Move closer to a finalized multinational agreement in the Middle East. And that would be good. You know, a multinational agreement would have a lot more teeth in it than just the U.S. and Iran, obviously. And there is some speculation that a deal could be signed this weekend in Europe. Or if not in Europe, maybe next week at the G7 meetings. President Trump said a great settlement had been reached, and he suggested a formal signing could take place as soon as this weekend in Europe. The Strait of Hormuz will officially remain open as soon as we sign, which could be soon, very soon, maybe over the weekend. Adding that J.D. Vance, President J.D. Vance, could sign on behalf of the United States. When asked by a reporter when Iran's supreme leader, who is it now? That's Khomeini's son, Mojtaba Khomeini, had approved the deal. Trump said, I understand the answer is yes. And we really don't know what the condition is of the Ayatollah, the late Ayatollah son is, because we've heard that he was injured pretty badly in the attack on Dad's palace there, or wherever he was hiding. So that's where it is, and that's why you saw the big rally in the market yesterday. You know, it's obvious to me that there has to be quite a bit of short interest. There's got to be some pretty brave short sellers that are hitting stocks like Micron or taking short positions in AMD or SanDisk or any others of the big leaders in the market this year, because you see those outsized rallies when there's good news. I saw all these double digit gains yesterday. I mean, we're talking stocks that were up 11%, 12%, 13%. It was really something to behold. And in fact, why don't I give you my report from yesterday, let's see, on how many double-digit gainers there were yesterday. Let's see. There it is. Micron, SanDisk, Marvell, the South Korea ETF, EWY, ARM, Applied Materials, KLA Tencor, Tower Semiconductor, SEI, Credo Technology, and U.S. Rare Earth were all up double digits yesterday. In one of the biggest days I've ever had as a money manager in the market, if not maybe the biggest, I don't know. It was big. It was a very big day yesterday in the market. And today we're just kind of waiting. You know, we're going to see how this thing goes. What is my prediction? I don't think you're going to see a huge gain after it goes public myself. I don't really know, though. I don't know what kind of demand there is for it in the secondary market. It seems like anybody that wanted to get shares could have got them by now. And in fact, there were a lot of ETFs that held a lot of the SpaceX IPO shares, which is supposed to come public somewhere in the 130 area. So that would be your price if you got it through an ETF, or if you were in on the IPO. And then, of course, it depends on where it opens, where it is priced, which could come maybe, you know, a little bit later this morning. We shall see. I got to imagine it's pretty hectic. I know that the ETFs that have 2x leverage that include the SpaceX in it, they're not going to price those until Monday. They have to wait and see. And, of course, this is probably, if I'm correct about this, the biggest IPO from a dollar point of view, other than Saudi Aramco, which was huge. This will be the biggest U.S. IPO, and it could make Elon Musk the world's first trillionaire. Asian equities surge. Crude plummets as easing Middle East tensions spark risk-on rally. We'll be right back.

0: This is Bill Gunderson, professional money manager and chief investment officer at Gunderson Capital Management. Many of my listeners are still in the accumulation phase of their lives. They continue to contribute to their retirement or savings accounts. Along with their contributions, they still need for their portfolios to grow. They need to be in the best asset classes for growth now. They don't have time to miss 9-year bull markets or be in the wrong places. I manage both an aggressive growth and a conservative growth portfolio for these folks. It seeks out the best growth stocks that I can find at any given point in time. These portfolios are carefully tended to by me on a daily basis. These two portfolios are also unconstrained. They are active, not passive. 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

And welcome back here to the second quarter of today's Best Docs Now show. And today is newsletter day. Used to be Saturday. We moved it ahead a day to make give me a little free time and rest over the weekend, which I'm grateful for. And I pretty much have my part mostly done. We wait for the charts. I can't really do the commentary on the technicals of the charts of the market till a little later this afternoon. And then my macro outlook, which I update once I get the numbers around 2 p.m. And then I'll be all done. And you'll see some changes that we made in the portfolios this past week. Some new buys and how the portfolios are doing year to date. You'll see all of the main stories that I covered here this past week on the show. You'll see the scorecard of where the market is year to date, all the various major asset classes. Of course, the technical analysis, the macro outlook, where the leading sectors in the market are right now, the leading asset classes are in the market right now, along with the worst ones. So that is pretty much the newsletter every week. It's my internal research that I do, and I share it with you in a format that is pretty simple, I think, to understand. It's a lesson. You can learn a lot from reading the newsletter each week. Asian equities trade higher. The South Korea benchmark was up 7% yesterday. And it's becoming pretty obvious that South Korea is a major player going forward, not only in AI, but in the growing world of robotics. So that's an important. I think South Korean ETFs are a pretty good place to be right now. Here's quite an accomplishment. You know, a lot of stuff just goes unnoticed and unreported by the mainstream media. The U.S. has now become the world's top oil exporter, breaking Saudi Russian decades-long grip. The U.S. has surpassed Saudi Arabia and Russia to become the world's largest oil exporter in a sharp reversal after decades of dependence on Middle Eastern oil. I remember a Bob Dylan line. Oh, I think I know a lot of words from a lot of his songs. I was always a fan. All that foreign oil, you know, coming to American soil. And I remember when we were totally dependent almost. And we had the big shale boom during my career here in the market when Howard Hamm, one of the inventors of horizontal drilling and fracking, really busted open the reserves that we thought were quite depleted and found out that there was a whole lot more, but it took a different kind of technology. But I think that's quite an accomplishment that goes unnoticed. Of course, you've got some disruptions in the Saudi oil exports from the Iran war, and you have some disruptions from the Russian oil exports from the Ukrainian drone attacks. But the U.S. was the top global exporter for the third month in a row in May. So anyway, that I think that's a good thing myself, as we're not all that foreign oil controlling American soil. That was his line. They don't have that leverage over us like they did back during the oil embargo in the mid-70s. Frontline CEO. Frontline is a big company that owns freighters. I don't know if they've lost any there in the Strait of Hormuz or not, if they're all intact. But the Frontline CEO sees the Hormuz tanker traffic rising quickly if the U.S. and Iran strike a deal. And I've always said, you know, Barry and I have always, Barry's getting his sound equipment repaired here over the last couple of days. He should be back on the air Monday. But we've been saying all along that we believe that this inflation issue, this high oil price issue is temporary. It's eventually going to crack. It's going to end.
Very tough negotiations, a lot of leadership changes, I'm sure, within Iran. Not an easy thing to solve. But once it is solved and some kind of deal is made, yeah, that Strait of Hormuz. Now, the oil experts say it's going to take a long time to get back to where we were because of the bottleneck. It's kind of like on the freeway when it's backed up for 5 miles because some head-on collision or whatever. They finally clear it and haul the cars off. Well, it takes a long time for that backup to get back to normal. And that's how I see that Strait of Hormuz right now. But it could pick up pretty quickly, according to someone who ought to know, the CEO of Frontline, one of the biggest tanker companies in the world, Stocks, F-R-O, Progress in Venezuela. Another accomplishment, Shell signs 5 agreements with Venezuela to advance oil and gas projects. Venezuela's government signed 5 agreements with Shell, which is a Dutch company, on Thursday to advance oil and gas projects, including the company's participation in the Loran offshore gas field. So, progress being made in Venezuela, and of course, I think that was part of the deal that we're going to have access to that Venezuelan oil, which will also make us less dependent on the Middle East for oil. Well, are you in or out? SpaceX caps its retail IPO allocation. The shadow markets signal a 35% debut surge. I better get my phone over here for breaking news. I'm not watching TV during all of this, but I'm sure it's wall-to-wall coverage. Maybe it's even gone public by now. I don't know. It's reportedly allocating a smaller-than-expected portion of its blockbuster initial public offering to retail investors, which will, you know, that crimps the supply. And if the demand comes in, the shadow market is signaling a 35% debut surge. So if it goes public at 135 and you add on 35% to that, you're going to get about $175 open. We shall see. An evaluation of $1.77 trillion in the IPO. That's per Bloomberg. You know who's going to really make out on this? The early investors. Oh, my gosh. The Founders Fund. A venture firm led by Musk's longtime friend Peter Thiel owns roughly a 3% stake in SpaceX. Well, multiply 3% by 1.8 trillion. That's a little bit of that's a chunk of change. After investing $600 million in the company over several rounds, their stake of $600 million could be now worth more than $50 billion. Wow. We'll be right back.

0: With SRN News, I'm Rich Thomason in Washington. The commander-in-chief is touting a preliminary peace agreement with Iran. It's a deal that President Trump says will result in a full reopening of the Strait of Hormuz, as well as a lifting of the U.S. blockade of Iranian ports. It could be signed Friday. Many details have yet to be revealed, and uncertainty does remain over the future of the Iranian nuclear program. President Trump is on his way to Europe for the G7 summit. Along with the Iran situation, Russia's war on Ukraine will be discussed. Russia has launched another massive attack on its neighbor. Joining a growing list of countries, Britain plans to ban the under-16 crowd from using a range of social media apps. On Wall Street this morning, Dow futures 500 points higher. The Nasdaq futures are up 655 points. More details, srnnews.com.
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4: This is Albert Moeller for townhall.com. Will Western civilization survive? Well, not if we refuse to deport our sworn enemies. For several decades now, the academic left has seen Western civilization as the oppressive past that must give way to the utopian future. The United States and Israel are painted at the center of the left's bullseye. All this burst onto the headlines when Hamas carried out its murderous terror attack upon Israel on October 7, 2023. This brings us to Mahmoud Khalil, who at the time of the demonstrations was a graduate student and leader of the pro-Palestinian protests. The Trump administration moved to deport Khalil on the basis of his actions. Now he's become a test case for whether or not America has the courage to defend itself and our own values. Western civilization has enemies, and plenty of them are found on our elite college campuses. Our civilization will either defend itself or surrender. Any civilization that encourages its enemies to populate its elite institutions is just announcing its surrender, and it will deserve its defeat. I'm Albert Moeller.
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and welcome back here to the second half of today's Best Stocks Now. SpaceX first trade indicated around 175 per share. So if you got in at 130 on the IPO, or 135, you could do pretty good. $40 right out of the gate, that's not too bad. Will it hold? Will it stand? Will it take off from there? Would you buy it at 175? Andreessen Horowitz, also known as 16Z, they're also a very well-known venture capital firm out of the Bay Area, Silicon Valley, one of SpaceX's largest early backers, sits on a stake now valued at more than $10 billion. So they're going to do just fine. Also, a few beneficiaries include veteran stock picker Ron Barron, the Barron Funds, Kathy Wood's ARK Invest, and mutual fund giant Fidelity Investments. But it has to hold, okay? It comes public and goes up 33% or whatever. But if I don't know where they got in at, if they bought it in the private markets. In March, SpaceX accounted for 33% of assets in the $10.4 billion Barron Partners Fund. And 25% of the Barron Asset Fund. And Ron Barron has always been very, very, very bullish on Elon Musk. And they think that SpaceX will become the most profitable company on the planet. Of course, he's always been known for hyperbole and this kind of thing. The firm has invested about $2 billion in the company over the years, a stake that has now grown to roughly $12 billion. Now the question is the $177 trillion SpaceX IPO already priced for decades ahead? Here's my thoughts on that. What is wrong with waiting until the concept is proven and there's a few operating data centers in space, and the revenue is starting to flow in, and the earnings are starting to flow in? Otherwise, you're investing in kind of a biotech, a laboratory with an idea that might or might not work, and that's going to cost a ton of money to build out. That's just my thoughts. I'm more of a guy that, you know, and also, this is a long horizon stock, and it's very subject to moves in interest rates. It's very sensitive to that because it's like a long-term bond, a 30-year bond. This could be a 30-year stock, a 10-year stock for sure. And, you know, that makes it very volatile, subject to interest rates. For me, the way I'm going to handle it, you can disagree with me or not, is wait and see. Let's see whether or not a data center can be built in space, beam down the info to whoever needs this info on us. Why are they gathering all this info on us? That always bothers me. It can be a profitable business model. The question also is, will SpaceX merge with Tesla? I see that happening personally. I could see that. I think Tesla is very much a struggling company right now. American and world appetites for electric cars is not what it was. And I could see that coming together, those two companies. SpaceX symbol SPCX. I will add it to the app. As soon as on Monday, when we have a market cap, when we have a price, when we have the actual shares trading, it will go into the app. Give it time. Be patient. The NASDAQ quarterly reshuffle. The reason I bring this to your attention is, there's several going in there that we found way before being added to the NASDAQ. Astera Labs is going into the NASDAQ, ALAB. It's interesting because all the ones that are going into the NASDAQ are AI-related.
CoreWeave is going into the NASDAQ, CRWV. And NBIS, which is Nebius, is also going into the NASDAQ, coming out. Oh, and Rocket Labs and Teradyne also going in. So you got a space stock. Teradyne's actually been around for a long time. They're a semiconductor equipment maker. And coming out, Charter Communications, which is a dog of a stock. That's an internet provider. Cognizant is coming out. They've been around a long time. They're an Indian software company.

AI continues to be ChatGPT. Their average user base hits 1 billion. What is that? 15% of the planet or 12% of the planet, somewhere in there. That's how many users that ChatGPT has monthly, according to digital market intelligence firm Sensor Tower estimates. Anthropic's Claude benefited from a public response to OpenAI's deal with the U.S. Department of Defense in February, and it's moved up the ladder. But ChatGPT, which is Microsoft stock has not done that well recently, and of course, ChatGPT is backed by OpenAI, which is looking to go public, will be the next big blockbuster public offering coming. NVIDIA makes a little headway in China. NVIDIA pitches new Vera CPUs. NVIDIA's kind of been flat here recently, though. It has not really participated with the big moves in the memory stocks. It's improved a lot. I mean, the stock's doing just fine. And they continue to make a lot of money, and they continue to diversify into all kinds of things, even drug discovery. But now they may have finally a little bit of a advance in selling into China. NVIDIA expects $20 billion in revenue from Vera chip sales by the end of this fiscal year, and Washington has licensed about 10 Chinese firms to buy the H200, a GPU, but not a single delivery has been made. So I guess I will believe it when I see it. New York City's an interesting place, obviously. There's a new law that they're trying to pass where you could not fire a Lyft or an Uber driver, no matter how bad of a driver he is or how rude he is. This is the New York City Council under Mondami. Local Law 52 aims to provide job security to gig workers. And there's a lot of them. I mean, you look for an Uber, they're within 1 or 2 minutes, and if there's not an Uber, there's a taxi coming by real soon. They want to prevent employers of these gig workers from deactivating or dismissing drivers without just cause, like fraud, egregious misconduct, harassment, or a bona fide economic reason. They want job security for these Lyft workers. The city council and Lyft and Uber are opposing it. A couple of companies reporting earnings last night. I would say that Saga, or not Saga, Adobe is a very soggy stock. Adobe reported earnings last night, and I would say Adobe is probably feeling the fallout of AI. If you think about what Adobe does in enhancing photographs, enhancing video, enhancing artwork, well, a lot of that can be done on AI now. So, anyways, they did not report a very good quarter, and the stock chart of Adobe, which was a market leader during one of the recent revolutions, that's a horrible stock chart on Adobe, ADBE. Kick it out of the NASDAQ. We'll be right back.

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They continue to contribute to their retirement or savings accounts. 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These two portfolios are also unconstrained. 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
0: This is Bill Gunderson, president of Gunderson Capital Management. 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Well, it comes with the daily live alerts on the market and stocks that I am buying or selling in the 5 portfolios that I manage. 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It also includes access to my powerful Best Stocks Now app, which currently has over 5,000 stocks, ETFs, and mutual funds in it. 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I look forward to spending the day and each weekend with you.
2: 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We were in total darkness.
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0: And welcome back here to the final segment of today's Best Stocks Now show. The big story in the market for me continues to be earnings. And that's something I update every week, rain or shine, snow, sleet, hail. I update it every week where the current earnings estimates are for the S&P 500. I keep my own little numbers, and I also check where the consensus is at. And go from there. The multiple, you know, does change a little bit, but right now, you know, I can see the S&P. I think a 21 to 22 multiple is about where we're pricing the market these days. And then from there, you're able to create a target price for the S&P 500. It's very important not only to look at where the earnings have come from, how they've done since 2009 during this longest bull market in the history of the market, 2009 to today, 17 years of increasing earnings, other than the COVID year, and a few others that were maybe just a little bit on the flat side. But if you look at where we were with earnings around $60 a share in 2009, and $380 per share next year, that's quite a steep climb in earnings. And I would attribute it mostly to innovation. Sharp CEOs, before they had AI, by the way, doing just fine, inventing, innovating. And now AI is supposed to make them even more of crackerjack CEOs and increase earnings even more. We'll see. Or will this be the end of creation by man as we depend more and more on AI? I don't know. But we look at the earnings picture every single week. We look at the direction. Are the forecasts being raised or are they being lowered? That's also very critical. We're now 12 days into June. In 18 days, we'll have the end of the second quarter. We'll have the end of the second quarter of 2026, and we will start the earnings parade all over again in about 5 to 6 weeks from now. And we'll begin with, I think we're looking for earnings growth of around 13% this quarter. That's kind of where we've been beginning the quarters as we start earnings season. And lately, we've been ending in the low 20s, which I've never seen anything like it. I really haven't. I've never seen anything like it. The explosion and the acceleration of earnings. Earnings are profit. That's what I want to see someday at SpaceX. Bottom line earnings. They don't hardly have any sales yet right now, let alone earnings. And a lot of this money that they just raised is going to be used for capital expenditures, which don't bring earnings until there are earnings. In the interim, it's negative cash flow. It's putting your money to work, your precious capital to work, to build out this dream of building constellations of data centers in space using the electricity from solar, the sun, and using also the cooling of the atmosphere to keep the high-speed chips that are needed and necessary on the cool side, keeping them at temperatures won't fry the whole system. So that, again, the quarter will end here in 18 days, and we go through the whole parade again of earnings. One by one they come in, some beat. Just do the math. Historically, 85% of the companies have been beating their earnings estimates. Well, that makes for a pretty high probability that where the earnings estimates are today for the second quarter of this year, which comes to an end in 18 days, you're probably going to see a much higher number than what we're looking at and than what we're forecasting now, because 85% of the companies are historically beating those earnings estimates, which will revise earnings upwards. When earnings are revised upwards, target prices go higher. Markets and stocks follow earnings and earnings estimates. If you raise earnings estimates, if companies come in and beat their earnings and revise their forward estimates higher, that's the best of all worlds. And it also feeds into the S&P 500 number, which is probably the number that most people watch more than anything. That macro outlook is critical. It's critical in the newsletter, along with the charts. The charts are also very critical, and the model portfolios are critical. And, you know, I make a very generous offer in this industry to give a 4 free weeks of the newsletter, the internal research newsletter that I do, but I put it in a retail public fashion for you, and access to my database, the app that I invented, Best Stocks Now, and to see those live trades going out and market commentary every day. That's very valuable for 4 weeks, and you will learn a lot. You could spend a lot of money at some trade class or whatever, online trading, this and that, academy, whatever. I think you learn more with 4 weeks of my newsletter. That's just my humble opinion. I think there's a lot to be learned there in charting, in valuations, in spotting where the action is in the market, portfolio construction, timing, buying, selling, discipline, all kinds of lessons every week in that newsletter. Now, to get 4 weeks, a 4 week trial, go to GundersonCapital.com, GundersonCapital.com. Or if you say, well, I'm in surgery at that point in time, I'm operating on people's hearts, or I'm doing something very important, and I don't have time to do all of that. I need somebody to manage money for me. I was talking to somebody yesterday, and they were with one of the big major Wall Street firms. And I said, I bet I know what they're invested in. I didn't find out. I will eventually. But that just seems to be their mantra, is the big AT&Ts of the world and the Disneys and the Procter & Gambles and the GMs and the Fords, etc., which I call soggy stocks of yesteryear. If you'd like to take a look at a little bit more fresh approach to the markets and portfolio management, set up an appointment with us. We don't have our next trip scheduled yet. We're looking at Cleveland. We're looking at Pittsburgh, Atlanta. We're looking at Detroit. But hopefully, I'm thinking Cleveland will be next, but we don't have a date yet. I will let you know when we have a firm date. 855-611-BEST, GundersonCapital.com. Have a great weekend, everybody.
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7: Good morning, everyone. Tom Keene, Paul Sweeney, Michael Barr, Alexis Christophorus. John Tucker in for Michael Barr today. An eventful day, Paul, to me in the last hour, in this hour, where the president lands at Geneva, Switzerland to go to Evian, France. I mean, futures advance. That's all there is to it.
11: Yeah, this is a big risk on day today. We're here with futures up 1% to 2% across the board. Even your Bitcoin, Tom, up 4%.
7: Rocketing.
11: There you go. So you have that. And your VIX, we are now solidly below 17, 16 and change.
7: Yeah, let's get to it right now. Let's do a little bit of a data check here to get the morning started here at 9 a.m. Wall Street time. Paul, the yield space we've already talked about, but like a 502, 501 30-year bond is into a 495. It's price up, yield down.
11: That's exactly right. And the closer watch 10-year, Tom, 4.45%, comes in about 3 basis points.
7: News flow here with the president landing for the G7 meeting. We're going to go to Tyler Kendall, but let's dash to Rebecca Patterson right now. To be kind, senior fellow at the Council on Foreign Relations, her work at Bridgewater, Bessemer, J.P. Morgan over the years. Thrilled she could join. I guess I got to do the Fed meeting. To me, it could be dramatic. If he's going to change things, he doesn't want to dawdle around, does he?
3: I mean, I think priority one, two, and three this week is reinforce the Fed's credibility. You don't want any questions about any political bias. So that's goal number one for Kevin Warsh this week, I think, which he should be able to execute beautifully. I think beyond that, if he does a press conference, I expect he will, but it's not a given. If he does a press conference, then that'll be his opportunity to lay out the priorities. What is he going to focus on first? I would imagine he wants to review all the economic models, the processes. He's going to review communication. He's already been very vocal about having less communication. Think more, mm-hmm. speak less.
7: It has been for years.
3: Yes.
7: It's
3: yes.
7: not a new thing, Paul.
3: The balance sheet will wait.
11: So, Rebecca, obviously he's got some level of pressure from the president, from the White House to lower rates. But, boy, the data's not there. He's mm-hmm. got a committee he has to deal with.
3: Yep.
11: Boy, I would think the messaging this week is as much for the rest of us, i.e. the market, maybe even more so for the president.
3: Yeah, I mean, he's got a difficult needle to thread here, yeah, yeah. right? Keep the president on his side, ideally, but build credibility and trust with his colleagues at the FOMC. I mean, and to your point on the data, I mean, right now, core PCE for May is tracking at around 3.3% year on year. If that's the number that comes in or something like that, there's no way they can cut rates anytime yeah. soon. And even if the Strait of Hormuz does open soon, which we all hope it does, and oil prices retreat further, you still have a strong economy, now probably stronger. You have inflation coming through the AI channel as well as other channels. And so it seems like the market pricing and the possibility of a hike makes a lot more sense. So that is going to be a challenge for Chairman Warsh for sure.
11: About the U.S. dollar here, we kind of came into the year, I guess the consensus on the street was for a weaker dollar, and then the war with Iran starts and we had that flight to quality like we typically yep. see. Now what?
3: Well, the dollar until the news over the weekend was down against only two major currencies, the Norwegian crown and the yep. Australian dollar, both big commodity exporters. It was stronger against everything else, primarily on rate expectations. Higher interest rates following higher energy prices and broader inflation pressures. Now that that is off the table, you have seen yields, as you guys just mentioned, down a little bit. You are seeing the dollar down a little bit today.
11: Yep.
3: And the question, again, it goes back to the Fed. Do we have a hawkish bias in the press conference this week or not? I think the rate expectations will continue to be pretty important for the dollar going ahead. And again, it's not just the U.S., right? Two sides to every currency trade. We expect a Bank of Japan hike this week. The ECB, the European Central Bank, just raised rates.
11: Yep, yep.
3: So it's not clear how much stronger the dollar gets.
7: Out of Florida in Johns Hopkins, I mean, there was this idea that if you end a war, even as Kaplan says, a middle war, the idea is you get a disinflationary tendency. So not Rebecca Patterson now, it's CFR.
3: Yep.
7: But if you're on Wall Street right now, in what's clearly a boom investment banking environment, do you just assume disinflation?
3: I wouldn't assume anything right now. Look, we have some tweets and some headlines suggesting that we have a step forward towards peace. Mm-hmm. But the deal isn't supposed to be signed till Friday. And even then, it's not clear yet if it sticks. It's not clear what the terms are going to be. I mean, Iran wants and needs funding. I think they could still pressure right. to have some sort of fee, service fee, to go through the strait. Not a toll, a service yeah. fee.
7: Right. And Paul, this is really, Rick Wilson just out on Twitter with just a scathing quick note, like, where are the details?
3: Yeah.
7: When do we get the details? I don't have an answer.
3: And we might not for 60 days, 90
7: okay.
3: days,
7: come
3: right?
7: On, they can't.
3: Like, right?
7: The markets will flip right around if we do that.
3: Well, they may do that, right? Okay. And that's the point. Oil has come down. Stocks are up. Does it last? Do you want to chase it here? I mean, if we have peace, and it's certainly in both sides' interest to have peace, Iran desperately needs money. It needs to rebuild. The U.S. does not want oil at a four handle or 30-year yields at a five handle going into midterms.
11: Gold. Boy, yeah. It seems like just a cup of coffee ago, Tom said, we were at $5,000 an ounce. We've seen a pullback here at 4,300 here.
3: Yeah. I mean, you had a lot of speculative money go into gold at the beginning of the year. We had a little bit of a parabolic move. So that was part of it. But the other part of it is we did have two big central banks, Russia and Turkey, selling. Russia sold for 4 months in a row. Turkey was the biggest seller of gold in March. But those are the outliers. Central banks in general are continuing to buy.
7: Bloomberg surveillance across this nation.
11: Oh, boy.
7: And for San Antonio, where it's 3 a.m. at a diner, Anne Marie Horton tried to get over the hangover. Joining us now with Rebecca Patterson in studio is Anne Marie Horton, who was, doing a seminar in Houston.
4: Mike, I heard news in Houston.
7: Can you get me tickets to San Antonio? I'll take an Uber. How did you get from Houston to San Antonio?
4: A friend drove me.
7: Your friend drove me.
4: Yeah, so a friend saw that I was in Houston, also saw I was at Game 3 with the president and said, I'm going to Game 5. Why don't you come? And I made a game time decision Saturday morning.
11: Wow.
4: And I was like, you know what? Like, I'm so
7: close. You sitting with Prince Harry?
4: I was not sitting with Prince Harry. Oh, yeah, you texted me. I saw him. I saw Spike Lee. I was sitting more by Patrick Ewing, which was solid. Pretty amazing.
3: But did he block your view?
4: He did not block my view. He was actually behind me. So I will say San Antonio was the sixth borough on Saturday night.
11: Awesome.
4: It was had to be 50%, maybe 75% New York Knicks fans. And the first quarter or two, obviously, we were behind. But we've been there before. And it was a little intense. And then Jalen Brunson does what he does. This team works together so well. And they clinched it. It was incredible.
7: You have to call him my Jalen. Mrs. Keene is calling him my Jalen this week.
4: My Jalen.
7: Emory Horton, I've got to ask, what was in the arena, the energy that was not captured for America on TV?
4: I think what was not captured was the moment you realize they were about to become champions after 53 years, there was literally tears from New Yorkers and their faces, grown men just absolutely crying. One guy next to me was a New Yorker, stayed for the whole thing, moved to San Antonio in 1994, so he was technically there supporting the Spurs, but even he was emotional, and he said, this is pretty bittersweet for me.
11: For our fans on radio, I just have to highlight the outfits that are in the studio here. Rebecca Patterson, New York Knick orange, head to toe, fantastic. Emory Horton comes in, got the blue, and the whole thing going. And the Tom's got the bling. I mean,
4: I didn't know, Tom. I thought you were a Celtics fan.
11: Well, we're all Knick fans today.
4: Yes. He's upset that I just sold him out.
7: Who writes the paycheck?
11: Exactly.
7: One more question for Rebecca Patterson here. The spirit of this, to me, the single missed call on New York City in the gloom was a census of 2020, where everybody, including the smart people, said, we added 600,000. In the MSA. Here, I mean, it's this bet against New York that's always been there.
3: You know what? I think there is a human emotion that you always want to go after whoever's on top. And that could be a company, it could be a person, it could be a city. So it's easy to go after New York. But look, New York's back. People are working 5 days a week in the office. Real estate prices are coming back. God, I mean, last week, if you tried to get around the city in a cab or even on the subway, it was packed.
7: Yeah. Rebecca, thank you so much. Rebecca Patterson with us, writing for the Council on Foreign Relations, a terrific podcast with Sebastian Balaby. Anne-Marie Horton, Paul Sweeney, and Tom Keenan joining us now. Tyler Kendall. Anne-Marie, get the headphones on if you can hear. Tyler Kendall with us. And the reason Anne-Marie is not in Avignon-les-Bains is they have the best tennis courts in France. And so Tyler Kendall was the one that went to the G7 meeting and joins us right now. Describe the scene, Tyler Kendall, that the president will parachute into. It is definitive Bell Epic. You could literally do an Apple TV special out of Evian, couldn't you?
12: Yeah, I mean, it's going to be physically absolutely beautiful. They always choose these beautiful places for these world leaders to gather when it comes to a summit like this. It's going, though, to be a stark contrast to perhaps the tensions that we're going to see on display, considering that President Trump's relationship with a lot of these G7 leaders have been strained amid the conflict with Iran, though, of course, they are all pushing to actually get this deal signed and over at the finish line, potentially here in Geneva this Friday. Tom, we have reporting that Qatar is going to host another round of U.S.-Iran talks right this week to try to hammer out those details in order for there to really be a deal. But no doubt Iran is going to be overshadowing this conference this week.
7: We wrote up the script. Joining us, Tyler Kendall and Anne-Marie Horton. I'll get to AMH in a moment. So take the relationship with Italy, with Meloni. It was a love fest for a long time. Tyler Kendall, what is the relationship of the president with the leadership of Italy?
12: At this point, it was strained, but you're right. It was considered relatively warm, President Trump's relationship with Italian Prime Minister Meloni. She came early and actually relatively often to the White House during this second Trump term to really be a conduit when it came to the EU-US negotiations over tariffs. So it's definitely one to watch, but we've really seen Italy push back on the Trump administration's stance when it comes to Iran, and also trying to use some of our European allies and their bases to launch the offensive against Iran. And we saw this really strong pushback from Italy, though, of course, we saw Italy applaud the movement in recent days when it comes to getting closer towards actually signing this memorandum of understanding.
11: Tyler, what has President Trump or the administration said their goals are for this G7 summit?
12: That's a really good question, because there's actually a lot of other issues on the table beyond Iran. Of course, getting our allies to the table, helping to open the Strait of Hormuz. Those conversations will definitely be in play this week. President Trump has some key bilateral meetings with some other regional leaders, including leadership from Qatar and the UAE, which has been a really crucial regional ally to the United States amid this conflict with Iran. There's another interesting fissure here in conversation, which is that of artificial intelligence. And I bring that up because we're seeing this meeting that's going to happen this Wednesday between G7 leadership and AI tech CEOs, including from OpenAI and Anthropic, as the Trump administration has taken moves recently to ban some of Anthropic's software. So there's going to be a wide-ranging dialogue when it comes to this G7.
7: We're advantaged right now with Tyler Kendall with us, and also Anne-Marie Horton with us, really driving all of our Washington coverage. What does Donald Trump come home to, Anne-Marie Horton, besides trying to repair the lawn of the White House?
9: Well, he definitely comes home to potentially gas prices a little bit lower. Honestly, we're just a little bit over $4 a gallon because of what is going on in terms of ships starting to get through. He was just truthing that more oil now is coming out of the Strait of Hormuz. This is something that Secretary Wright told me in Houston on Friday. They see 7 million barrels a day of oil coming to the Strait of Hormuz now. Then I spoke to the Chevron boss, Mike Wirth, and he thinks it's more like 3 million barrels a day. J.P. Morgan has it at 5. But for the financial markets, what matters the most is the Strait of Hormuz being opened. And right now, you are seeing more vessels able to get through. Down the road, this is the start of a very messy process. The JCPOA took 20 months to get done. So this is going to be a long process. It's going to be incredibly technical.
7: Right.
9: Massive teams will be involved when you start discussing nuclear weapons.
7: So off of that, Tyler Kendall, the president always looking domestic politics. What does the president want to get out of this to move forward to the election in November? Or is this just a dalliance to get back to Washington? Okay, I think we lost Tyler there over in Geneva, Switzerland. She's on her way out. She's on her way to Evian. The map, I've been there as a kid. I was very fortunate. And you can be in France and Switzerland on one road five times. And it's like, wait, am I in France or am I in Switzerland?
9: It happens when you go skiing, too.
7: Oh, too. If you have a life like Anne-Marie Horton, and you're at the Dent du Midi, or you're in Charade. You did this, like in Charade, when they opened the movie Charade, you did the Audrey Hepburn thing, didn't you? Sitting on the deck, not really skiing, just hanging out on the deck.
9: No, I ski.
7: Okay, one run or two?
4: No, I like to go to the snow park, do a few jumps, and then have a, you know, a spritz.
7: Okay. Emery Horton, thank you so much. Very important. Tyler Kendall with some technical difficulties. She'll be wonderful at Evian here in the next, well, we hope, Paul, 3 days with a G7 meeting.
11: I like this.
7: Maybe shorter.
11: Maybe
7: Emery Horton, thank you for the coverage, her visit to San Antonio over the weekend. AMH lifts the market. Futures just print up 100 on the Standard & Poor's futures. Dow futures 590. NASDAQ up 2.2%. The VIX 16.28. With our news in New York City, here's John Tucker.
13: Let's recap. The U.S. and Iran saying they've reached an interim agreement to reopen the Strait of Hormuz and kick off 2 months of nuclear negotiations. And Bloomberg Middle East correspondent Abir Abu Omar reports details of the agreement still have yet to be released.
14: What we know so far is that the deal right now will ensue the reopening, the immediate reopening of the Strait of Hormuz, where tankers can go back to their movement. Now, there are some caveats there. And the other thing is that 60 days of an extended ceasefire will ensue afterwards, where both sides will take part in technical negotiations about mainly the state of Iran's nuclear program.
13: Well, President Trump pushed for the deal by his 80th birthday yesterday. And both sides say they plan to sign it this Friday in Switzerland. Iran says it will release the text of the agreement then. A UFC fight at the White House last night, drawing 4,000 people to the South Lawn and thousands more to the Ellipse outside the White House. And President Trump and the First Lady celebrating his 80th birthday. They sat ringside.
15: Got to thank President Trump for making this happen.
13: A federal lawsuit tried to stop the event from happening, calling it deeply corrupt, arguing it was a for-profit sporting event designed to benefit Trump and his allies. Ukraine says an historic UNESCO-protected Orthodox cathedral in Kyiv was hit in the latest Russian drone and missile strike early today. It came hours after Vladimir Putin and Donald Trump held a phone call. The barrage, it killed 5 people, injured more than 30 in Kyiv, as it set apartment buildings in several parts of the city on fire. Nara Organics has recalled all of its whole milk infant formula after 3 babies were hospitalized with confirmed or suspected botulism. This is the second total recall of a baby formula brand after it was linked to the deadly illness. Now, the Centers for Disease Control and Prevention warning parents not to use Nara's formula, which is sold on the company's website and also at Target, after 3 babies confirmed to have consumed a contracted botulism. And billionaires Ken Griffin and Steve Ross have made a donation to pay for 1,200 tickets for children in South Florida to attend the World Cup games in Miami. These donations are going to be made through the Florida Council of 100 group, in which the two businessmen are pretty heavily involved. And it's going to be distributed to local boys and girls clubs. The world's biggest event has been dogged by criticism over sky-high ticket prices imposed by the governing body.
7: Thank you so much for putting that story in. I've been involved in the process. I'm advantaged. I can get rock star seats for Afterthought at France Seigle for the boyfriend from Bordeaux.
11: Nice.
7: I got a bottle of Mogan David and he said, no, that's not good enough. But the answer is that's the empty seats. The pricing is just insane.
11: FIFA.
13: Well, there was the MetLife, one of the games over the weekend in New Jersey, and all reports were it was relatively, well, it was easy to get to, is what it might
11: be. Oh, okay.
7: Yeah.
13: So,
11: through New Jersey Transit?
13: Yeah.
7: Who are the two gentlemen in Florida again that did this? I'm sorry.
13: Well, it was Ken Griffin and Stephen Ross.
7: Related.
13: Yeah.
7: Of the Miami Dolphins. Okay. A guy like Steve Ross started out with nothing. And he's been very fortunate. He's building a huge skyscraper, literally a block and a half from our world headquarters and all that. But that's the attitude. We need to say this is America and not the madness I'm going through with the FIFA app with tickets. And what'd you say, a beer's $22?
13: I could just, that wouldn't be a bargain.
7: Is this Utica Club, the official beer of FIFA?
13: That I have to check on. I could just imagine what the prices
16: just
13: are.
16: Just pick up a tall boy at Penn Station. You'll be all good.
7: There you go. The Sweeney way. John Tucker, thank you so much. All I know, folks, seriously, the market lifts through the morning. Here, 9 minutes to the market opening. Futures up 101 right now. This is Bloomberg Surveillance.
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7: Good morning, everyone. Greatly appreciate your attendance this morning. Lots going on with futures up 101, S&P futures up 101 to get the market open. We audible. Usually we have a strategist trying to guess the market. But now, and I, you know, for everybody out there, this is singularly the most important conversation of the day. Eric Belchunas joins us. Great photos this weekend from his Philadelphia outside Benjamin Franklin's house, running around in honor of Gordon Wood and the tragic passing of the professor. But your world, like, did you do an all-nighter Saturday and Sunday on leveraged SpaceX ETFs?
23: No, it is definitely one of the more exciting times when you have these derbies, because we have seven issuers with 11 leveraged SpaceX ETFs launching today. So when you have a derby, it's like a horse race. Rarely do you have that. Bitcoin, you had that. It was 11 at once. This is a mini Bitcoin feel where you've got, and you have seven issuers, right? Now the winner is instant millionaire, set for life, rich as hell. Because you know there'll be one very liquid 2x SpaceX ETF and one very liquid negative 2x SpaceX ETF. It'd probably be the same issuer. Two of them will like eat pretty well, And then three or four are going to wither away and probably close.
0: Right.
23: And we don't know who it's going to be. There's no big dog. These are all small issuers. So it's very exciting to watch as a sort of fan of the industry, these competitive moments. And there was somebody who tried to jump the starting line on Friday. They converted their space theme 2X ETF into a just SpaceX, trying to slip through. I swear to God, it's like the Cannonball Run. You remember that movie?
0: Yes, sir.
23: I mean, they're all just doing tricks to get to LA quickest. This is a very similar vibe. But then that traded, it started trading like 10 million every 5 minutes. Like it was like a fish line just going. And then the SEC pulled the plug on it around 10:30 a.m. and it said halted for regulatory. So they got sort of put in the penalty box. So now we have a fresh start with these double leveraged SpaceX ETFs. And there's even a 3X SpaceX ETF in Europe. With the ticker Elon. That's the USD ticker. The GBP ticker is.
7: Can Americans buy that European ETF?
23: If you're very connected and you have like a prime broker, yeah. But most people know.
7: Okay.
23: So you got to stick to 2X.
0: What kind of money flows into these things typically?
23: So there's probably most of it is sort of just general speculative gambling degenerate traders. Okay. There's no, you know, mincing words there.
0: Right.
23: However, let's say you're just very bullish. You think that the consensus is wrong. This stock actually is going to go up. It's not going to go in the tank like everybody says. You want to just make a bet that's really going to pay off. That might help if you have a real view. On the flip, let's say you own the Qs and you do not want SpaceX to ruin your Qs. You could go long the negative 2X just for like a couple weeks after it gets added.
7: Right.
23: Whenever you think it's going to mess it up as a hedge. So there are some purposes for these, but I would say for the most part, these are completely like trading products for the trading crowd.
7: But they've been out now for the trading crowd. I remember Peter Lynch studying this and many others as well. Does anybody make money at these things?
23: Oh, yeah. Like, for example, the 2X NVIDIA ETF has $6 billion. It charges 1%. That means that guy makes $60 million a year. And what's beautiful, if you go 2X...
7: You're talking the owners of the ETF.
23: Yeah, the owners.
7: See, that's what he's such a machine in the industry.
23: Oh, you mean...
7: What about... the brokers have the yachts. I get that.
23: Where are the customer yachts?
7: Do people that participate in this... Is there any observation they make money over any measurement of Belchunas long term?
23: Here's my guess. Most lose money. However, on any given day, you can make a lot of money. So I think if you look at 2X ETFs and negative 2X, over time, the volatility drag corrodes all the returns. They'll just usually end up very low unless you have a compounding effect in a straight line up, which is rare. Tech had that a little. But generally speaking, over time, they'll just eat your money up, like insurance or something. So the short-term trades, though, if you bet on 2X SpaceX, it goes up 10%, you will get 20% that day.
0: Mm-hmm.
23: Like, it will pay you off that day, maybe 2 days, maybe 3 days. So that's why people use them. They do work in the short term. You can get, like, 777 jackpot, right? And that's why people like them. But in the long term, God forbid, right. Do not hold these things.
7: SpaceX was a 170, went down to 169. Right now, I got a 171 percolating up a little bit. The close is 161. Paul Sweeney with Eric Belchunas.
0: We've got a Fed meeting. Can I play that in the ETF market?
23: I generally think, you know, with the Fed, TLT is a popular one. You can also use SPY. I mean, SPY's definitely moves on the Fed, depending on what you think. The other thing is, that's where I think, and Tom's going to love this, the prediction markets someday, if they can ETFize that, you can just bet on whether the Fed will raise or not and not have to do 3D math and, like, guess what the market will
7: prediction.
23: Do.
7: Can you stay around, or do you have to go away to another meeting to figure out when you're going to Evian LeBas for an ETF conference?
23: No, I'm good. I can hang for a minute, yeah.
7: Eric Belchunas truly driving all of the ETF dialogue, not only for Bloomberg LP, but I must say, worldwide for the industry. His voice is really quite important on the state of exchange-traded funds. Futures a 101, make it a 102. Alexis Christophorus. on an unusual day.
3: Unusual it is, Tom. Stocks are kicking off a new trading week with a powerful rally as oil, the dollar, and bond yields all slide after the U.S. and Iran said they reached a deal that could reopen the Strait of Hormuz as early as Friday. The S&P 500 up about 100 points out of the gate, a gain of 1.33%. Dow Jones Industrial Average climbing 575 points, or more than 1%. But the star in a percentage term, NASDAQ Composite up 2.25%, a gain there of 582 points. At the same time, Brent crude is down 4.5% at $83.32 a barrel. West Texas Intermediate crude down 5% at $80.60 a barrel. We've got the Bloomberg Dollar Spot Index down 0.25% at 1204.12. The 2-year yield 4.03%, 10-year 4.45%. Bitcoin up more than 4% this morning, back above $66,600. And taking a look at SpaceX, up 8.5%, adding to Friday's 19% gain as the company now enjoys its second day as a publicly traded company. That's your Bloomberg Opening Bell Report, Tom and Paul.
7: Alexis, thanks so much. SpaceX at 173, almost 174, handled the intraday high Friday, Paul, 176.52.
0: Who's buying these SpaceX ETFs?
23: Yeah, this is really interesting, and we're actually working on a cool new function that shows the daily activity of active ETFs. Because never before can you see what active funds are doing daily, but ETFs, you have to disclose it. So you always had to wait for a month at least, let alone six.
0: Interesting.
23: So we know that on Friday, 40 active ETFs bought SpaceX on day one.
0: Wow.
23: The biggest buyer was BlackRock. BAI is the ticker. It's an innovation and tech ETF, bought $500 million of SpaceX. Barron, Ron B, they bought a ton. They have 16% of their portfolio is now SpaceX. Fidelity bought a ton. ARK bought a ton. Tima bought a ton. You even have First Trust in here. MFS,
7: right?
23: The old school firm. Even MFS, look at that. You got to be shocked by that, Tom.
7: Massachusetts Financial Services, to the legacy of John Jameson and Bob Dennis as well on Boylston Street. Eric, when I look at this, when you say these people are buying, are they buying because they think it's going to go up? Or are they buying just to get to the appropriate weight within their strategy?
23: So that's a great question. I think for some of these, like for example, BlackRock, if you're an AI innovation in tech, perhaps you have to own a little just to be beta. But I think some of these, like for example, the MFS one that bought it is active growth. So that's clearly the manager saying, we want SpaceX. Now, how much of that is to adhere to the benchmark? Well, if they're benchmarked to the S&P, this is actually a bet because they won't have it for a year. So whatever active funds buy between now and a year are making a bet on SpaceX being positive, because otherwise you would just wait and you wouldn't buy it out of necessity until the S&P has it. But if you're benchmarked to the Qs, you may have to buy it in 15 days. So there's going to be some active force buying. But everybody who bought it now in the first day, I think they just like the stock.
7: Get one more in here.
0: Do ETFs get allocated IPO shares?
7: Oh, listen to you.
23: It depends. This is where ARK comes in. If you've looked at ARK's flows lately, this happened a couple times to them. Kathy has really good connections with the VC crowd.
0: Yep.
23: So you'll see a lot of money come into her fund the day before, a couple days before an IPO, and then leave after to try to get that pop when the IPO happens. So yeah, depends who you are. The ones that I've seen that have gotten legit shares of SpaceX ahead of time are only two people, Ron Barron and Kathy Wood. They personally know Elon, and Kathy in particular, her ARK Venture interval fund, has a ton of true shares of multiple private companies, including Neuralink, which could be the next one. So that's an interesting fund that nobody talks about. It's doubling the S&P, but it's hard to get on a brokerage platform.
7: Do you like my Knicks necklace here?
23: Do. I mean, congratulations.
7: Mrs. King got this for me. She noted that the 76ers ones were on sale.
23: You probably couldn't pay someone to wear them at this point. We're all pretty ashamed of ourselves. It's tough.
7: We're having fun.
23: Thank you,
7: Anne-Marie Horton, for perspective. Eric Belchunas, your gold. Thank you so much. Look for his publications. Can't say enough about his work on the terminal, and he's very active out on LinkedIn as well. SpaceX goes to a new low for the trading session, basically a 171 up to 175. It did not make a new high. It's now pulled back to a new low for the session, 170.33. Good morning.
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41: 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Your weather's looking perfect today. Sunny and highs in the mid-70s. 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
48: It's coming up on 9:40 on Wall Street from the Bloomberg Interactive Broker Studio. I'm Alexis Christophorus. Stocks are climbing as oil falls after the U.S. and Iran agree to reopen the Strait of Hormuz. That's helping to ease inflation concerns, at least for now. Beaten down tech companies leading the advance here in the early going. S&P 500 up 110. 10 points. We've got the Dow Jones Industrial Average in record territory, up 616 points at 51,822. NASDAQ Composite up nearly 600 points now at 26,474. And the Russell 2000 up 48 points at 2,991. Fox Corp is buying Roku in a deal that values a streaming video platform at about $22 billion, including debt. The acquisition will combine Fox's sports, news, and entertainment channels with Roku's platform of more than 100 million subscribers. Wall Street doesn't seem to like the deal very much. Shares of Roku down more than 1.25%. Fox Corp tumbling more than 16%. Ooh. But we have got shares of Nvidia up 2%. It's looking to raise at least $20 billion from its corporate bond sale, or rather its first corporate bond sale since 2021. And Salesforce has agreed to buy Finn. That's a firm that develops AI-powered customer agents. Price tag on that, $3.6 billion. We've got shares of Salesforce up nearly 2%. Once again, stocks rallying across the board. Brent crude at $82.98 a barrel. West Texas Intermediate, $80.45 a barrel. That's your Bloomberg Business Flash. Tom and Paul.
0: Thanks so much. SpaceX at 170 right now, make it 169.43. So up into a new, not new high, but almost to a new high off the Friday session, and then pull back a little bit. We're churning here. Dow was up 600, now up 527, just as one idea is well. Within the market, up

0: basic AI use cases, chat, simple agentic workflows, to thinking about how they apply AI agents across their business functions. And that's seeing a real explosion in the usage of tokens. But it's also going to see the explosion of value creation because we're now talking about real work getting done by agents in the enterprise and really adding efficiency to what we're seeing.
1: But do you model price down?
0: We're going to expect to see the cost per token go down over a period of time, but the number of tokens people need continue to increase up. And given the constraints that we see in the data center space, there's going to be a competition there for those tokens for each enterprise to get access to them and use them effectively in their enterprise.
2: Jim, I'm going to speak for about 99% of our viewing and listening audience. Can you explain about, I don't know what a token is.
0: Yeah, what's a token,
2: what
0: right?
2: What is a token and why does it matter?
0: Yeah, think about it. So if you're in front of one of your AI tools and you're putting in some input, that's an input token. So you're asking a question, you're asking it to do something, provide some feedback, you've sent it a picture and you want some help with something, that's an input token. And then the response back from the large language model is the output token. So organizations price it on both the input and the output. So if you think about a closed source model, they're charging you for the input that you're putting in, the output that you're taking out. If you think about an open source model, that's where some organizations are finding success putting models inside their enterprise and running their own kind of AI factories where they're running essentially these tokens without having to go outside the enterprise to pay those fees.
2: So is this, are token costs now a line item on my P&L that I have to
0: For
2: manage?
0: sure. Yeah, like when I talk to a lot of CIOs and enterprises that I'm working with, they're looking at their overall token budget, much like they were looking at their cloud budget that they were dealing with over the past couple of years. And so they're saying, how much money do I need to set aside for the tokens for my employees? But also, it's not just the amount of tokens that you're using. It's, am I getting the value for the token that I'm putting in, right? Like, what's the actual output that I'm getting that helps my enterprise?
1: Jim Rowan, this weekend, Sir Lewis Hamilton did awfully well at Barcelona for Ferrari. And on the top of his helmet is his personal endorsement from Perplexity. So I guess they're behind now. They're not like Apple, but they're behind. Where are we going to be in, what does Deloitte say in 5 years about where the Perplexities and all the Meta and all the other non-players, where are they going to be?
0: Well, I mean, you have to break down the market into a couple different sets of companies, right? So you have your frontier model organizations that are advancing, the capabilities of these labs. You have the hyperscalers that are out there. You have open source providers as well. And so we think there's going to be continued advancement on the model frontier where you continue to get better. You see this release after release with the new capabilities that are out there. At the same point in time, organizations and other capabilities like other software companies are adding a layer above the model, sort of what we call an agentic harness or a wrapper around the model that allows you to do tool calling, maintain memory, really complex technology related things. And those are the areas where they're trying to differentiate to say that beyond the model, these are the things I have to offer you that can create value for you.
2: So tokens allow me to measure the cost of my AI usage. Are companies, is it possible to measure the value? I mean, is that what they're trying to do now?
0: Yeah, I mean, it's a complex equation, right? You put your tokens in, you're not going to get an immediate ROI back out in a calculator. What you need to figure out is what are the workflows? Like, where am I applying this technology today? And how is the work getting done differently in a more efficient and effective way? Or am I opening up new areas of revenue growth through the usage of those tokens? And so that's where the application of both where am I spending, but then what's the business value creation side becomes a big question for
1: And
0: clients.
1: you people did a great essay. I loved what Deloitte did on this. Are we going to compete away the profits of AI? Just compete them away to a perfectly competitive analog?
0: I don't think you compete them away. I mean, in our token economics paper that we had back in January, and we did an infrastructure survey back in March too, we're seeing a large number of like the token volume increase, but it's really what the enterprises add their IP to this conversation that really differentiates what they're trying to do. And so the model is going to be the model, but what do you wrap around it? Where's your internal intelligence that you're adding to the model to differentiate your services? And that's the key piece, I think.
1: I'm going to put this paper out, folks, January of this year from Deloitte. I'm sure they'll do an update at some point. Jim Rowan, thank you. Gold, Principal U.S. Head of AI at Deloitte. This paper was absolutely fabulous on tokens.

0: try to get that on LinkedIn and Twitter here today. Up 600 in the Dow, up now 500. S&P was, let's see, up 113. Quickly, with our news in New York City, here's John Tucker.
1: All right, guys, the U.S. and Iran say they have reached an interim agreement to reopen the Strait of Hormuz. It kicks off 2 months of nuclear negotiations now. Much of the world hoping it does stick. That includes the European Foreign Minister, the European Union Foreign Affairs Chief, Kaja Kallas.
2: Everybody needs the Strait of Hormuz to be open and actually this war to stop. So it is much welcomed and we hope that it will last.
1: In a post on Truth Social, President Trump writes, ships are starting to move, many loaded up with oil out of the Strait of Hormuz. They're going along the southern highway, in quotes, which is totally safe, secure, and pristine. There are other areas of travel also, again, posting on Truth Social from President Trump. In Israel, several officials from Prime Minister Netanyahu's government criticizing the agreement. The defense minister, Israel Katz, says Israeli forces will remain in Lebanon, where they've been fighting Iran-backed Hezbollah militants, along with Syria and Gaza. And Israel's national security minister posted on X that Israel is not bound by the deal. The U.S. government has ordered Anthropic to disable access to its most advanced AI platforms for all foreign nationals. A pretty extraordinary move, and it underscores the Trump administration's newfound willingness to exert control over a pivotal industry. The government issued the order after discovering it's possible to jailbreak or bypass the guardrails of the Fable F5 AI model Anthropic released just a few days prior. And Empire State Building lit with the colors of the Knicks after the team won the NBA championship. It's kind of cool. Orange and blue, and it was flashing back and forth on Saturday.
0: It was really something.
1: It was Sunday morning, that.
0: John Tucker, thanks so much. 20 minutes ago, von der Leyen of Brussels need real change before lifting Iran's sanctions. That's just what you alluded to.
3: Yeah,
0: we seem to be miles away from...
3: And I'm not sure why the signing is till Friday. We have to wait till Friday. Suggesting, I think, to some folks that maybe there's a lot to be hashed out there.
0: We'll see. In the next 15 minutes, we may see the President of the United States landing in Switzerland. Paul and Scarlett probably will have that for you. The Dow up 555 points, level 51,744. It's Bloomberg Surveillance. Good morning.
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0: Good morning, everyone. Paul Sweeney and Tom Keene here. Dow up 591 points, of VIX 16.31. There is a market lift. Salvaging Bloomberg Money on Friday. Isabel Lee was with us as we witnessed the drama of SpaceX. Right now, Paul, SpaceX is 173, getting right out near new breakthrough highs off to Friday.
3: Yeah. All right.
0: Pray tell, Isabel Lee, drive the story forward this morning.
22: So I was looking at SpaceX IPO and it was up around almost 20%, but that's textbook IPO day one. So nothing about it indicated, at least according to DataTrack, that it was frothy. It was just what you would expect. I mean, academics have reviewed, like, for instance, Jay Ritter of University of Florida. He's a professor. Yep. First day gain for U.S. IPOs from 1980 to 2025 has been something like a pop of 19%. So yes, it really garnered remarkable investor interest, but the IPO performance specifically on day one was unremarkable, which is good, I would say. Yep. So we're not in a bubble, so they say.
3: So 56 million shares have traded just this morning. Is retail jumping in the deep end with this thing? Do we know anything?
22: Retail definitely wants a bigger piece of the pie, but I don't think they got that because so many anecdotes over the weekend said, I wanted 10 shares, I got one. Even one of Cam Harvey, he's from Research Affiliates, he said he put in 10 orders.
3: He got one.
22: But again,
3: that's a typical allocation. You get a hot deal, you're going to get, you know, a very small percentage.
22: That is true. And you get it much more expensive. I think some got it for 170 a pop.
0: Wow. So Italy's not in the World Cup. Denmark, I think, is not in the World Cup. Cape Verde's in the World Cup. Are we betting on the Cape Verdean Blue Sharks against Spain? A wise one?
22: Maybe. It sounds like a dream place. I cheer for countries I want to go to.
0: Oh, good. That's as intelligent as my bracket as well. Tell us what your reporting is on World Cup and betting and all that.
22: Other than the World Cup, there is the ETF world, which we always talk about. And today you're going to see almost a dozen SpaceX-linked ETFs going to the market. They're all raising for it. The interesting thing to me is they all look the same. It's almost like when a dozen spot Bitcoin ETFs went to the market. So what's your selling point? It's just, I mean, maybe it's who gets to the market right first, but I feel like they're all just going to go at the same time. So
0: Paul, SpaceX, 174.95. We're about ready to break out to a trading session new high. We haven't gone through the Isabel Lee peak of a 176 handle at 109. That's 9 minutes after she was on Bloomberg Money.
3: Yep.
0: So she on left Friday. The set.
3: I see.
0: Listen to Jim Chanos.
3: Yep.
0: And you know she put in the buy order there. Peak purchase, Isabel Lee.
3: What are you guys working on, Isabel, on the cross-asset desk these days?
22: We're looking at how private companies are valued. Because, of course, we have the Anthropic, the OpenAIs, and, of course, the SpaceX. But increasingly, it's such an opaque world, and they're offering more and more of it to retail investors, whether you're an accredited investor or through the ETF. But each fund prices them very differently. It's actually more of an art than a science, or I guess it's both. Because even if you have the exact same valuation models, an asset manager's pricing method is different. Like, you can be a conservative, you can be more aggressive. Mm-hmm. So always the things, especially as we see a ton of IPOs this year.
3: Anthropic and OpenAI, they filed confidentially, correct?
22: Yes.
3: Okay, so we expect them in the fall? Is that the expectation?
22: Expect in the fall, but like, I mean, money is finite. I mean, if you're a retail investor, I wish I had a lot of, you know, I wish I could buy all three, but you definitely can't. So that's what they're also saying. Is this the top?
3: All right.
22: Who knows?
0: Isabel Lee, thank you so much. I mean, really important work which she and her team are doing here. Some of the fleshing out in comments from the street on SpaceX. 174.36 now, up 8%, and not out to the high yet of a 176 level, but a certain bid to the market. Critically here in the first half hour of trading, up 500 Dow points now, new peak up 623. NASDAQ was up 2.2%, now up 2.6%. VIX is not in two big figures, but getting there with a 16.37. Even Bitcoin celebrates up 25.
3: Yeah, volumes just in these early minutes on the volumes are higher than average. So
0: I think we're working. Tyler Kendall's in Geneva. I can see her here.
3: Yep.
0: I guess you're going to go to her, which we should. And the president landing, I don't see a, you know, I don't see. Maybe when the president gets off the plane, they'll play Bon Jovi.
3: Yeah.
0: I think they could do that.
3: Solid effort.
0: Good morning.

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1: With SRN News, I'm Rich Thomason in Washington. Wall Street opened sharply higher this morning following global markets higher, with investors applauding word of a preliminary deal between the U.S. and Iran expected to be signed later in the week.
2: President Trump taking to Truth Social, writing, "The deal with the Islamic Republic of Iran is now complete. Congratulations to all. I hereby fully authorize the toll-free opening of the Strait of Hormuz and simultaneously herewith authorize the immediate removal of the United States naval blockade. Ships of the world, start your engines, let the oil flow." And Vice President J.D. Vance telling Fox News, "This deal will transform the Middle East for the next 50 years. Laura Winters reporting.
1: And on Wall Street, the Dow is up 542 points. The Nasdaq, 665 points higher, a gain of more than 2%. This is
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7: 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Sunny and highs in the mid-70s. Chef's kiss on this weather. Have a great day.
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0: Now App. He's president of Gunderson Capital Management. 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
1: Hello and welcome to the Monday, June 15th edition of the Best Docs Now show. I am Barry Kite, planner and analyst here at Gunderson Capital Management, sitting in for Bill today. And we've got a lot of news going on out there today. We've got markets, a lot of green on the screen, except for oil. We've got the Dow up 1.14%. I need to look and see if that's hitting, getting close to an all-time high, I believe. The S&P 500 up 117 points. That's 1.58%. Very strong out the gates this morning. And we have the NASDAQ up 2.48%. That's 642 points. Getting a big boost from the supposed Iran-U.S. deal. We'll talk about that more here in a little bit. And we've got crude oil down almost 6%, down to about $80 a barrel. That's a good sign. Gold getting a boost from a weaker dollar after the deal, up 3.48% to about $4,368 an ounce. And Bitcoin getting a little bit of shot in the arm as well, up to $66,324. That's about 1% today. So again, hello and welcome to the Monday, June 15th edition of the Best Stocks Now show. I am your host, Barry Kite, planner and analyst here at Gunderson Capital, playing relief captain for Bill today. And wow, what a weekend! Not much downtime. We had a little bit of everything this weekend. Had the World Cup officially began. We got host sites all over North America, across Mexico, Canada, and many cities here in the U.S. Of course, USA started out hot out of the gate with I believe a 4-1 win on Friday evening, so that'll get a little fervor I guess started for the USA chance in the World Cup. I kept the kids up that evening and enjoyed it with the boys. They're into that, so we had a good time there. Of course, we also had two champions I think crowned over the weekend. The New York Knicks won the NBA championship, I guess, in five games with yet another double-digit comeback, I believe. And we had something closer to home here. The Carolina Hurricanes won the Stanley Cup last night. I think that's their second time doing that, taking down Las Vegas. So I guess and then, of course, last night we had the UFC fights on the lawn. There at the White House, that was a spectacle to say the least. So it was a pretty wild weekend. Of course, we had plenty of Iran news as well. So some geopolitical news out there. Sounds like we may as well have a deal apparently to be signed on Friday. And the markets are certainly getting a boost from that this morning. Like I said, we've got the NASDAQ surging up 2.34% at the moment. Of course, all this, all this news comes on the heels of the SpaceX IPO on Friday, beginning Friday morning. And what a spectacle that was. It was almost like watching liftoff, just waiting for the stock to begin trading. It was supposed to start, I believe, at 10 a.m. about the time the show starts on Friday, and I don't think the first trade ended up going off a little bit before noon, but it was certainly a wild ride. And of course, once it was all the dust settled or the smoke settled, whatever we want to say, from taking off like a rocket, of course, Elon Musk is now the world's first trillionaire. So congratulations to him. That's quite a feat there. Bill and I tend to refer to him as the P.T. Barnum of our era. So he's he's pulled another rabbit out of the hat, if you will. Wealthier now than the next four richest individuals combined. And of course, one of those individuals is Jeff Bezos. So I guess the investing in rockets isn't the worst thing in the world. Who knew adult fireworks were going to to be such a nice payoff. So, of course, we finished Friday on an up note. Like I said, the SpaceX Fuhrer kind of drove markets on Friday. The Dow was up 0.7%. S&P 500 was up 0.5%, and the NASDAQ was up 0.3% on Friday. And pretty much every sector participated. 10 out of 11 sectors were higher. I believe healthcare might have been the one that that wasn't positive on Friday. But also, you know, other names. We got it's been, you know, it's kind of a wild week in the markets last week, particularly in the AI names. You know, we came off the sell-off of you know, not this past Friday, but the Friday before. Monday was a decent day. Got a, you know, felt good getting a bounce back after kind of, you know, previous Friday's kick in the pants. And then of course you had, you know, another down day, I believe, on Tuesday, and so it was a good bit of volatility. At least things finished up on a positive note on Friday. But you know, you had names like ARM coming back on Friday, up over 11%. Even a couple of the, you know, software names that have been getting hit. I think Adobe was up maybe 6% on Friday. So you had some actually I think shares of Adobe actually were down 6.5%. So those were some of the biggest movers. ARM up 11, Adobe down 6.5. Software continues to get hit on the AI front. But equity markets are around the globe are higher this morning, as you can imagine, with the Iran news of a peace deal apparently imminent, with the U.S. benefiting, you know, in the world economy benefiting and significantly impacting global asset prices. We've seen, across the board, we've seen already seen oil, you know, down 5% a barrel. Brent crude was also down pretty significantly around that same number. We had Asian markets up significantly. You had the South Korea's benchmark, the Kospi, was up 5%. This morning when I woke up, we had Japan's market up 4.92%. The Nikkei actually hitting, a historic record high. Cleared the 69,000 mark. So Japan getting a boost. As you can imagine, these economies that have been hit by, you know, higher commodity prices, particularly energy, oil prices. Japan, as we've mentioned, still a very, very big importer of their energy. South Korea, big chip-making country. They, you know, want to make sure we don't have any helium shortages and other inputs that are used in chip-making. So they're getting they've gotten a boost today. I think China was up maybe a little over 1%. Not a huge boost there. They've probably been figuring out other ways to get oil. They've been using some of their inventories. So haven't been quite as price dependent as some of the other Asian nations have been. As you can imagine, you know, Europe also doing well today. I think I saw where the German DAX up about 1.2% and reached its highest level since early June. France was up a little over 1%. Of course, they've been fighting through, you know, they've really had the most price pressures, particularly on the energy front, as we've seen, you know, just euro inflation go to about the 4% level. They also increased interest rates, I believe, 0.25% last week, saw an inflation number in Bulgaria that was 6.9% in May, so that's pretty significant there. So you've gotten, you know, really getting a boost across the globe in terms of benefits from a potential deal between Iran and the U.S. We'll talk a little bit more about that deal in the next segment. But looks like apparently, if all goes according to plan, will be signed on Friday in Switzerland. Not sure if the president will be attending. He is, I believe, in Europe for the G7 meeting I believe that goes through Wednesday. So word is, he may stick around and actually attend the signing on Friday, or potentially send another dignitary, whether it's J.D. Vance or Marco Rubio as the Secretary of State. So we'll see where that goes, and we'll get into a little bit more on the Iran deal and where it could benefits and where it could potentially fall apart as we get into today's Best Docs Now show. We'll be right back.
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0: Welcome back here to the second quarter of the Best Docs Now show. I am your host, Barry Kite, planner and analyst here at Gunderson Capital Management, sitting in for Bill today. Looks like, of course, good news is we've got plenty of green on the screen, as we said. We've got, obviously, a potential Iran deal out there. That's driving the markets higher. We've got the NASDAQ just cranking up 2.3% at the moment, up to 26,483. And we've got the S&P up just at, right, call it 1.5%, up about 110 points at the moment. And we've got the Dow up 1.1%. That's 566 points. I'm looking here to see. That appears to be here, basically, we hit all-time high today. 51,857 was where we hit. We're right now just below that now at 51,770. So, new all-time, at least a new intraday high, for the Dow today. I thought that number was getting up there. So good to see. Always interesting. I think we hit 45 of those on the S&P 500 in 2024. So always good to see the markets hit those different milestones along the way. And of course we've got crude oil down under 80 bucks a barrel now, $79.93. Gold getting a boost from the deal as well. That's been an interesting one, and we'll talk about that a little bit later. Gold just always tends to do exact opposite of what you think it should do, and there's a good reason for doing what it's doing at the moment, but as a safe haven asset, you would think that gold would have performed much better during the last 100 days during this Iran-U.S. Conflict, and really had a headwind. So what you think gold's going to do, a lot of times it tends to do the opposite, primarily because there's so many different factors out there that affect the price of the shiny metal there. So, of course, like I said, plenty of items to talk about today. We're going to start with the Iran deal, and obviously its far-reaching effects around the globe and in effect on the global economy. Like I said, we've got oil prices down 5% today. So, of course, it's still a fluid situation. I feel like this is about as close as we've been to a true deal at this point in time. But of course, we'll see. It's supposed to be signed on Friday, so we've got a few days to keep our eye on this until at least there's some pen to paper there. So, of course, none of the deal has been published yet. The agreement reportedly has around 14 points. And it's a deal that these other G7 leaders, you've got Trump, at the G7 meetings, I think they're from Monday to Wednesday this week. And you've got, interesting. I think some of the other leaders may not really know yet what's in this document because, like I said, it hasn't been published. A lot of this info is reporting that's been released. Certainly, some of the 14 points here, of course, long-term access to the Strait of Hormuz. Obviously, that's a no-brainer. We've got to get things flowing back again there. Withdrawal of U.S. forces around Iran makes sense. And we've got Iran will essentially reaffirm its commitment under the non-proliferation treaty to abstain from producing nuclear weapons. Obviously, that's one of the key sticking points. And apparently, in this particular deal, negotiations will occur for about a 60-day window to focus on the nuclear weapons piece. So, sounds like that piece of it's been kind of kick the can down the road a few days here to negotiate those talking points. Does note that U.S. military attacks would restart if Tehran failed to reach some type of nuclear agreement with us. So those are, like I said, that's a big piece that'll be subject to. We'll see how that shakes out over the next 60 days. Of course, looks like there's some assets. We've obviously frozen a lot of Iranian assets. So those frozen funds Well, apparently will be unfrozen during this particular 60-day window. Apparently half, so $12 billion will be released before the negotiations begin on the nuclear piece. So it's almost like we've got two agreements here, one agreement in principle, and then, of course, the follow-on agreement being the nuclear piece. You know, it's going to also include some oil and financial sanctions on that are going to be lifted on Iran. Some of that could increase the supply of oil and maybe help stabilize oil prices, you know, maybe a little bit quicker than anticipated, particularly if they're able to ship a sizable amount of oil, particularly if it's more than they were shipping underneath the veil of ghost ships before this all started. And like I said, the signing is scheduled for Switzerland. We'll see if the president's going to be attending that or not. Of course, the other large sticking point is Israel. So they're particularly around Lebanon and what how that's going to play out. Of course, it seems that Netanyahu's kind of has his line in the sand in terms of wanting to continue to pursue Hezbollah in Lebanon. Wants to maintain some of the territory that they've taken, provides a buffer for them and any kind of rocket attacks and other things that may be getting lobbed from Lebanon over to Israel. So that's going to be a it's going to be a big sticking point, and we'll see how that plays out. We've had a lot of back and forth, or at least the media's tried to play a lot of back and forth between Trump and Benjamin Netanyahu at this point. But behind the scenes, I know it seems like Netanyahu wants to meet with Trump one-on-one to kind of, to hash out some of the sticking points. So we'll be keeping an eye on that over time. And as we've seen from an asset pricing standpoint, not just about oil. You've seen a huge surge in chip companies this morning. You've got Micron at one point was up over 8%. South Korean memory chip names, both of those were up over 5%. I think earlier this morning. We've got Western Digital, Seagate, and SanDisk all up over 6% this morning. The AI chip makers, whether it's NVIDIA, was up a little over 2%, I believe. AMD was up about 4%. Broadcom, which we had an article come out on Friday in Broadcom. So take a look at Seeking Alpha and see Bill's latest article there. But yeah, Broadcom up 4%. So lots of tailwinds here for the markets with the Iran-U.S. Potential deal. So we'll see where that goes. And we'll be back for the second half of the Stock and Now Show.
1: With SRN News, I'm Rich Thomason in Washington. Wall Street is soaring and oil prices are falling following announcement of the peace deal between the U.S. and Iran. President Trump says it will result in a full reopening of the Strait of Hormuz, as well as a lifting of the U.S. blockade of Iranian ports. There are some key differences in the way the U.S. and Iran describe the deal. It may be signed on Friday. Talks on Ukraine and Moldova joining the European Union have gotten underway today. Meanwhile, Russia unleashed a massive overnight attack on the Ukrainian capital, Kiev. A centuries-old religious site has been heavily damaged. 5 rescue workers were killed in the northeast of Ukraine. And watching Wall Street, the Dow is up 583 points for a gain of more than 1%. The Nasdaq ahead 638 points, and the S&P is up 115. More details at srnnews.com.
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And welcome back here to the second half of the Monday, June 15th edition of the Best Docs Now show. I am Barry Kite, planner and analyst here at Gunderson Capital, taking the wheel for Bill today. And of course, we still got plenty of green on the screen here. Dow's up 1.11%, touched an all-time high, intraday all-time high here earlier. And we've got the S&P 500 up 1.5%. Over 7,544 at the moment, and the NASDAQ leading the way up 2.36%, just under 26,500. Oil, the big mover today, down almost 6% actually. We're down below $80 a barrel. We've got gold getting a little bump today, up 3.25%. And Bitcoin also stabilizing here a little bit after touching 63, I think, last week, 63,000. We're at 66,479 on Bitcoin. So good news here in terms of a potential deal with Iran. Of course, Bill's newsletter came out this weekend. If you'd like to get a hold of that, feel free to go to GundersonCapital.com. You can sign up for a 4-week trial of the whole enchilada with the live trading and newsletter and the app. So you're welcome to go there and sign up for that there. Or of course, if you'd like to have a discussion with us about your portfolio allocation or financial planning needs or kind of whatever affects your financial life out there, feel free to give us a call at 855-611-BEST. That's 855-611-2378. We're always here to be a resource, and Edie will be happy to get you on my calendar, get you on our calendar, and we'll be happy to have a conversation. So finishing up the Iran piece here, we've got, really asset classes across the board getting a boost. We're also seeing, pretty big moves in the travel stocks, as you could expect. With oil going down, the thought is, of course, this should eventually pass through to lower, refined gasoline costs, for us drivers, or of course, jet fuel prices for those, flying and obviously the big airlines out there. You've got, the U.S. Jets ETF, symbols JETF. I guess that's Jets. Climbed 3% in early trading today. I've also seen, United Airlines was up over 4% earlier this morning. American Airlines up over 3% this morning. Delta was also up over 4%. So we're seeing, kind of across the board, even the cruise stocks. Obviously, we use a lot of fuel, boat fuel. Bill will be happy. Maybe his boat fuel costs will go down a little bit. But Carnival rose a little over 3%. Royal Caribbean was up a little over 3.5%. And Norwegian Cruise Line was up 4% as well. And, of course, all of the hotel stocks were getting a boost as we've seen the news break too. So we've got, really, really overall a lot of different asset classes. Like I said, gold jumping 3% today. Gold's always an interesting animal. I always feel like it does the opposite of what we think it should do. If you look at gold prices since over the last 100 days, it was really kind of this volatility and that kind of bumped up the dollar and also bumped up global interest rates. And as the dollar strengthens, also as global interest rates go up, that is a headwind, all else being equal, headwind for global gold, for gold prices. And so we've seen that even though, the intuition tells you that it should be a safe haven asset. And if you've got, potential World War III breaking out, that gold would benefit from such uncertainty, but it just hasn't. And like I said, the main reason is a strengthening dollar and rising global rates, which are both going down today with the news of this potential Iran-U.S. peace deal. Last thing here is I did see in terms of, talk about countries being affected, the Eurozone has been
certainly the most affected, I believe, in regards to the Strait of Hormuz being closed. Euro area actually recorded a trade deficit of over $1 billion in April. They had a surplus of almost $5 billion in March. So that just shows you the impact and how dependent they are on imported energy. Whether it's the Strait being closed, or really a combination of the Strait being closed and Europe's energy policies over the last decade plus. So they're certainly apt to potentially benefit quickly from this, and they've had higher inflation, as we talked about earlier. The EU has raised a quarter point, and they're continuing to potentially be hawkish at least till 2027. So interesting take there. And of course, like we said, the biggest news of last week, and will likely continue to be some big news coming in this week, is SpaceX. Stock is currently still getting a boost today. It's actually up 7% at the $172 range. Like I said, as expected, the SpaceX IPO made for great theater on Friday. I think, if you look at these numbers, and these will probably be some kind of case study that folks, write their doctorate thesis on, or classes taught in college campuses over the years.

0: Velon or not. We're talking, you know, historic stuff here, folks. Elon is now the world's first trillionaire. He's making up his wealth essentially is, I think he's the next four richest folks combined is what his net worth is now. And it looks like, I mean, the way I look at it, could go up even further. He's got a stake. His stake in SpaceX is worth about $866 billion. Of course, I think we talked about last week him retaining, you know, roughly, I think it's 82% of the voting control. He's got, you know, he's really got effective authority over the trajectory of the company, over the board. So it's very much Elon's company and his direction. He also holds, I believe, 350 million common shares at an exercise price of $8.39. So he's a pretty nice discount there to the currently trading $172. He's got the ability, I believe, to exercise those through 2031. So it's just a pretty, you know, record breaking IPO here. And, you know, it was somewhat unusual in terms of how it rolled out. They're, you know, usually in IPO, they give you these ranges from, you know, it's going to trade between, you know, this number and that number. In this case, they set them, you know, SpaceX wanted a set number, which was the 100th, where the $135 came from. And unlike other IPOs, there was, you know, very, very heavy allocation for retail investors given. About 20% of the offering was provided to retail investors. It's a much higher percentage than most IPOs. And interest from retail investors, I believe, topped over $100 billion. And to put that in perspective, SpaceX is only raising $75 billion from the offering. So, they didn't even really need institutional money. You could have marketed to retail investors, and they were ready to buy, you know, $100 billion worth. Apparently, BlackRock requested to buy $5 billion worth of the shares. So it's just a big deal here, and we'll put some of these numbers in perspective as to previous IPOs and how SpaceX rates against them. We'll be right back for the last segment of today's Best Stocks Now show.
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0: 5, 6.
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6: This is Albert Moeller for townhall.com. Just recently, Ken Paxton secured the nomination for the GOP, looking to represent Texas in the U.S. Senate. Paxton will be facing a state senator and Presbyterian seminarian James Tallarico. The question is, as the New York Times put it, are Texans ready for Tallarico's kind of Christianity? Ruth Graham and David Goodman begin by talking about Tallarico's pastor, Jim Rigby, at St. Andrew's Presbyterian Church in Austin. The article begins, quote, Jim Rigby, a pastor who rarely uses the word God, is a key to understanding the Senate candidate trying to pull off something unusual in Texas, end quote. Later, the reporters refer to a sermon where Pastor Rigby refers to, quote, the creative impulse of the universe, which, quote, can be called God, but doesn't have to be called God, end quote. I do not think that the majority of people in Texas understand the Bible in those terms. What we're talking about here is light years outside of biblical orthodoxy. So let's ask the question, is Texas ready for that?
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0: Welcome back to the fourth segment of today's Best Docs Now show. I am Barry Kite, planner and analyst, playing relief captain for Bill this morning. Of course, looks like the market continues to stay in the green. You never know when we start these, when we start the show, what's going to happen, but we're continuing to see some momentum there. A little bit's dropped out of the Dow, but we've got the NASDAQ up 2.4% at the moment. S&P 500's up 1.6%, and the Dow is up 1.26% at the moment. And as I mentioned earlier, touched intraday all-time high there for the Dow a little earlier. And, of course, crude oil down just right at about $80 a share, down $80 a barrel, down about 5.5% at the moment. And, of course, as we discussed, the retail allocation demand, the SpaceX IPO is also unique in kind of how fast it's going to be incorporated into major equity indices. So they're going to, I guess, have changed some of the indices, have changed the rules and allowed their, you know, the inclusion of SpaceX faster than previous IPOs. The NASDAQ, the Russell are going to incorporate them pretty quickly. Of course, you had some pushback by, you know, not surprising, by Elizabeth Warren. She's, asked the SEC initially to actually delay the offering. She said it posed unusual risks to retail investors due to its valuation, governance structure, and expected inclusion in major stock indices. So, like I said, to be expected. I guess the governance structure, she doesn't like the fact that Elon owns, you know, has controls about 82% of the votes there for the company. But to see if this is really going to benefit the company, SpaceX, you know, it's still to be seen. You know, getting added or being, you know, added to an S&P 500 or a NASDAQ historically tends to be a decent tailwind for stocks. In this case, it was, you know, a lot of this was widely reported beforehand, and so, you know, some argue that the benefits of the, you know, index inclusion trade, if you will, have already been kind of priced in to the stock. So we'll kind of see how that plays out. I guess that'll be another kind of historic kind of data point where we can look and see how much of a benefit, you know, say SpaceX gets for being added to these indices versus other names over the years as they've been added. But main thing is, I mean, when you look at this in perspective, the numbers are astounding. SpaceX is now the most valuable company ever to go public. To compare that to others, like I said, you know, over a $2 trillion valuation after the first trading session. Alibaba, for example, went public in 2015. It had a valuation of $169.4 billion. So, I mean, not even close to the $2 trillion number. Meta, when, as you will recall, what came out as Facebook, that one was valued at $81.3 billion. Came out in May of 2012. That one really doesn't seem that long ago. I can't believe it's been 14 years since that one debuted. And then we had Uber in 2019. It was valued at $75.5 billion. So, you know, just pretty amazing there. It's already in the $1 trillion club. It's joining names like Nvidia, Apple, Microsoft, Taiwan Semi, Tesla, Broadcom, Amazon, and Walmart. And as as we all know, it took most of those decades to hit these numbers. And of course, SpaceX, started out as $1 trillion out the gate. So, shattering records there. So it's just, you know, I think it's worth spending time on this. Like, you know, we've talked about it and Bill's harped on it a lot, you know, from a valuation standpoint. We just don't think we can't get there yet. It doesn't mean we'll never own it, but at this point in time, when you're trading at those, lofty valuations, I think it's a price to sales of about 26.5 times. I think revenue essentially is trading at 107 times. So the valuation here is very high. Elon says that he thinks the company could earn $1 trillion by 2030. A few other estimates I've seen is that it'd be at $330 billion by 2030. So definitely a big gap there in terms of what the potential for revenues will be, call it 4 or 5 years from now. I think the first and most interesting piece will be that first earnings call. My guess is Elon will be on it. So we'll get, we'll probably, if he is, we'll get kind of the throwback, to where Elon used to be on the Tesla calls, which were always, always made for good theater. So, we'll see that, I need to find out when that first earnings call, because that's going to be a pretty interesting one, I think, to listen in on. The other things there are in terms of what they're doing with the money. They've got to pay off a $20 billion bridge loan. They're going to use a good bit of it to build out some AI infrastructure, whether it's through whether it's Grok or their Colossus data centers. Those are the ones that are here on Earth, not the plans for the ones to send them to outer space. But if you compare it to other trades out there, Nvidia trades at 19.7 times times revenue. So you've got Microsoft 9 times revenue. Meta's just under 7 times revenue. Amazon's at 3.5 times revenue. So to put all those other $1 trillion companies into comparably, SpaceX is much higher valuation than those established companies, the companies that have been trading and have been public companies for an extended period of time. So certainly a lot of risk involved. It's going to be interesting watching it this week. And of course, we got the Fed decision on Wednesday. We'll get to hear from Kevin Warsh, the new Fed chairman. So big week this week. Of course, if you'd like to keep up with this, get the newsletter, go to GundersonCapital.com.
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3: With SRN News, I'm Rich Thomason in Washington. Wall Street is riding high this morning, along with overseas markets, following announcement of that memorandum of understanding between the U.S. and Iran.
4: Vice President J.D. Vance tells Fox News this deal means Iran will never be able to have a nuke. President Trump making the announcement on his Truth Social page, saying the deal with the Islamic Republic of Iran is now complete. Congratulations to all, explanation point. I hereby fully authorize the toll-free opening of the Strait of Hormuz, and simultaneously herewith authorize the immediate removal of the United States naval blockade. Ships of the world, start your engines. Let the oil flow, explanation point. Laura Winters reporting.
3: Well, there are some key differences in the way the U.S. and Iran have been talking about the deal, which in any event may be signed on Friday. And the Dow is up 644 points. This is SRN News.
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9: 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From the JTR Roofing Studios, beautiful day out there today. If you haven't noticed yet, sunny and highs in the mid-70s. Tomorrow, slight chance of showers, highs in the mid-70s as well. Have yourself a wonderful day and get out and enjoy this weather. 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
17: 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If you're a first-time listener, thank you for stopping by. Once again, I am your host, Josh Lilquist, with my good friend, my good pal, Al Connexon, back on the show today. Al, how you doing?
18: You know what? I'm feeling pretty good, Josh. How about you?
17: I'm feeling pretty good. Do you think the volatility in the market's feeling good?
18: Well, it depends on how you look at it and how you use it. We love it. We love to see this volatility because that equates to opportunity.
17: Well, let's discuss that today here on Investing and Trading Live. Before we do that, our sponsor, Trading Academy, on their 29th year, almost 30, Al, teaching people just like you how to invest and trade. Whether you're brand new to the markets and looking to get started, Trading Academy has physical workshops, local, live, in person, near you. Or if you're a seasoned investor and you're looking for more consistency, Trading Academy is the world leader in financial literacy. And I'm going to be giving away seats a little bit later for investing and trading workshops local in your area just by texting the word trade to the number 210-210. And these are live workshops where we're getting thousands and thousands of people across the country coming in that and responding to Trading Academy that want to better their lives somehow, whether it's time, it could be monetary, who knows, it could be they just want to spend more time with their family, the power of choices. And they're a little confused right now.
18: You're right.
17: And confusion sometimes makes people do nothing. And I want to discuss that today because the volatility that we are seeing right now, it's increasing. Obviously, we've seen a couple down days, you know, nothing really to be worried about. But, as you talked about a couple seconds ago, there's opportunities in any direction. I think a lot of people just don't understand that. And that's why Trading Academy is a world leader in financial education. They have physical locations all across the country, guiding people just like you how to do just that. Manage the volatility. Do that with comfort. Do that with confidence for better choices. So, Al, with this volatility that we are seeing, there's tons of opportunity every single day. You know, matter of fact, on I believe it was Tuesday, you've seen the market just drop like a rock. It did the same thing last Friday. And so it's bringing a little bit of tension in the air for investors and traders. But sometimes people are like, okay, well, I'm just going to wait to see what happens now. Well, waiting, you just miss those opportunities. So in up markets, down markets, and sideways markets, talk about the tremendous opportunity with this extra volatility that we're seeing right now.
18: Well, you just mentioned something that's very important. You mentioned up, down, and sideways markets. And I think most people have, if you have any kind of knowledge or education or guidance on the markets, is just based on making money or potentially making money when the market goes up. And the market is kind of, you know, I guess kind of sucked you into that feeling of confidence in following that because it has been up for a while. And we've had some nice moves up, mostly based on kind of the artificial intelligence issue. But we just saw this last week where the market doesn't just go up all the time. And the problem is people aren't prepared for it. The reason that there are some people that are very successful in these markets is that they are prepared before the market changes, before it drops. Basically, you want to own the upside but cap the downside. And people are just, it's kind of like playing offense and defense, but people aren't playing defense. And that's very important in these markets. The volatility that we're seeing, probably more so than we have seen for a long time, but just you have to understand, volatility doesn't destroy wealth. It just simply moves it from one place to another. And the people that succeed are the people that know how to do that. That understand that when things change, the people that have a lot of money, the big Wall Street firms, the smart money, the whales, or people like Warren Buffett, they move their money where money is treated the best. And here's the thing to really pay attention to, what we want to try to get across to our students, Josh, is that when a stock moves, it's not the news or an event that causes it. It's buyers and sellers. It's big buyers and big sellers.
17: And there's clues out there to identify that.
18: Well, yeah. And those big buyers and sellers try to hide what they're doing. They have to do that. They can't let everybody know what they're doing, or they will never get filled, whether they're buying or selling at the price they want to achieve. And so what we do are with a strategy that our students use, it's called core strategy, is we identify those clues that they're leaving in the market. And this strategy was built by people that worked in that industry. A lot of them were floor traders, hedge fund managers. These are people that understand what we call order flow. So if there are people out there that are doing well, and I think everybody listening would have to agree, there are people that are doing extremely well in these markets. And if that's the case, why not just look at what they're doing, understand what they're doing, and why not just follow what they're doing?
17: Yeah, and as you're mentioning, you know, there are people out there doing well. And how the markets actually work, it's just an exchange of money. And it's an exchange of money from the people that don't know what they're doing to the people that do.
18: Right.
17: Money doesn't get created. Well, technically, I guess, you know, they do create money with the Fed, but
18: in the market, like crazy.
17: Yeah, in the market, money doesn't just get created or doesn't disappear. It just shifts hands from one account to another. And you don't see how that works. It's just going in accounts and it's moving in accounts. It's like a revolving account that's moving every day in everybody's account. So that's why you need to have multiple strategies. You know, you mentioned a couple of good things about having offense and also defense. I mean, we have the NBA finals that are, you know, about to be wrapping up, and in any good athlete or sports team, they always say defense wins championships.
18: Right.
17: And that's kind of how you want to have that same mentality in your investing and your trading, whether it's your retirement accounts or regular trading accounts for income, is have defense and offense. But if you have good defense, that defense creates offense, just like it does in sports. And that's why we introduce you to these different techniques and these different concepts that we discuss these different strategies in these free trading and investing workshops that I like to give away seats to. Now, Trading Academy is the world leader in financial education. They have physical locations near you in your community. If you're listening to the show right now, they actually have an academy near you. And I'd like to invite you to one of their workshops. They have actually several locations where they're hosting these local workshops live, local and in person. You can just come to one of those by texting the word trade to the number 210-210. If you're driving, you might want to pull over. Text the word trade to the number 210-210. And these are classes where we've taught thousands, just like you, our many strategies which are designed to help you make better financial decisions. Text the word trade to the number 210-210 right now for two seats. When you do that, you're going to get a text right back. There will be a link to the landing page. All you got to do is click that link and you can pick your own seat and date there. If you do miss that, we'll make sure Ronnie gives you a call to get that date and time that works the best for you. Text the word trade to the number 210-210. Al, we got a lot more to discuss. As always, we're going to talk about income strategies. We have a lot of people looking for that. Also, retirement strategies, 401k and IRA. This is Josh and Al, Investing and Trading Live. We will be right back. What if the next chapter of your life could be the one where everything changes? For so many, investing feels confusing, overwhelming, even impossible. But the truth is, wealth isn't just for the lucky or the elite. 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
17: 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As always, I am your host, Josh Lilquist, with my good friend Al Connickson, talking about the do's and the don'ts of the financial markets, how to get started if you're brand new and looking for more consistency with those retirement accounts. Trading Academy is the world leader in financial literacy, and they have physical locations in your community. If you're listening to the show right now, you may hear our different commercials during the baseball games right now. We have locations near you where we deliver educational courses on the financial markets, whether it's income strategies or retirement strategies, and helping people just like you get started with both. If you would like to attend one of those, we have a text in line. If you're driving, you might want to pull over, but text the word trade to the number 210-210 for a free investing class, live, local, and in person near you. 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I don't know how many thousands and thousands of listeners across the country right now and globally on the podcast. And they're always trying to better themselves somehow. There's always, unfortunately, there's so many get rich quick schemes out there that just aren't really that realistic. Are they possible? Probably. But like Warren Buffett says, nobody wants to get rich slow. And if you want to be able to have an opportunity, the market has strategies designed for income and wealth. And we're going to talk about income in this segment here. But it does take time to build those accounts. I mean, let's be realistic about this. So there are opportunities to use less capital, though, where than you think, because there's leverage in the markets. There's opportunities to do things in the evenings if you want. So the stock market only has those opportunities during the day, 8:30 until 3 o'clock. That's the official market open and close. That's central time, 9:30 and 4, I should say, Eastern time zone. So just the opportunities are really endless when you have strategies and you have assets that can be open 24 hours a day, but also maximizing the efficiency of your capital. So, Al, in this segment here, let's talk about that income side of it, okay? Because those listeners that are wanting to have the opportunity to produce income on top of their job, it's going to take being able to do that at different times of day. People have different amounts of time, and, you know, being realistic, it doesn't happen in 2 seconds, but you have to have a little bit of time, which everybody can carve out a little bit of time. Hopefully I can inspire people to think about where can you carve out a little bit of time during your day. So what are some of the assets that people have the opportunity to use? And I know we discussed those in these workshops that people are texting into. By the way, we had a lot of people texting in for the class. I mean, we're getting more and more people every single week texting in to these workshops when they text trade to the number 210-210. But talk about those assets, the opportunities, especially with this volatility. I mean, volatility with options is exactly what you need. So let's discuss that. I'm open a can of worms there for you.
18: You mentioned a whole bunch of things.
17: Can you remember even?
18: Yeah. Well,
17: do you remember your name today?
18: Maybe one or two there. I'll check my wallet, check my driver's license there on that one. That one I know I can check. But one word you mentioned was time. You know, and if something is important enough to people, they'll find the time to do it. If it's not important, you're just going to come up with an excuse not to do it.
17: It's kind of like that quote from, I believe it was Henry Ford, if you think you can or you think you can't, you're right.
18: You're right. Well, that's exactly right. So you need to maybe, the people that are listening, think, how important is your financial security to you? How important is it to your family? And if it is, maybe you need to do something different than you're doing now. Josh mentioned income and wealth. Those are really the two components of your financial life. If you're still working, yeah, hopefully you get paid to go to work. And why do you get paid? Why do you have a job? Because being alive is not free. There are bills to pay, things to do to maybe enjoy your life. Unfortunately, the majority of the people in this country now live paycheck to paycheck, and that's creating an issue both for living the lifestyle they want now and when they go into retirement. Income, being able to use the markets for income is going to require you to use something different than you're going to use for your long-term wealth portfolio or retirement portfolio. Again, with your job, you get a paycheck, and that paycheck has to come fairly frequently. You can't wait 10 or 20 years to get paid for your job. You have a paycheck that comes, for some people, maybe it's weekly, some people maybe every 2 weeks or maybe once a month. Whatever it is, it's relatively short term. So when you're looking for additional sources of income other than a job, how do you do that where you can have access to something that you get into and out of with the full profit potential short term? They're different assets, and things like the options market. I think Josh mentioned options. The foreign exchange market, we call the Forex market, the futures market. Forex and futures, from a time standpoint, as far as when you can participate, Forex is open 24 hours a day. The futures market almost 24 hours a day. So you have a lot of choices there when you can trade. So if you say, well, I can't trade, I can't be in the market because I work full time and my job is very demanding. Well, you don't work 24 hours a day. So you've got a lot of opportunity with some of these assets that trade on an almost around the clock basis.
17: Well, let's break that down a little bit, Al, because let's just say, I mean, no, they used to say the normal work day was 8 hours. Let's just say it's 10. Okay. So how many hours in a day? There obviously is 24. So 24 minus 10. Get your fingers out, Al. What is that number?
18: Without a calculator, yeah. Being?
17: 14.
18: Well, you got about 14 hours there,
17: okay.
18: Right?
17: Okay. Well, you got to sleep too, right? Let's just say, oh gosh. I mean, most people sleep between 5 and 7 hours. But let's just say you get 8 hours of sleep. And 14 minus 8 would be?
18: 6 hours.
17: Okay. So then there's 6 hours to do whatever you want to do. You got to eat. Let's take an hour to eat. Okay, I'm kind of a slow eater. So there you got five. You have time to build these skills. You have time to trade and invest. It's just, how do you break it down? And like you said, how important is it to you? If it is important to you, you have to learn those skills, those strategies, but the opportunities that exist that you may not have heard about. And the big banks and institutions are using them every single day. These are all available to the public just like you. If you want to learn more about those different opportunities, come into one of these free investing and trading workshops just by texting the word trade to the number 210-210 for two seats and identify where can you allocate a little bit of your time. And it's your choice. You can allocate as much time as you want or as little time as you want because there are strategies designed by the market based on the time that you have available to you.
18: Yeah, well, you know, maybe somebody says, well, you know, you've done all this math to show me how many hours a day I have. That's not reality for me. I don't have more than like an hour a day to do something. You know, and a lot of people think, well, you have to spend most of your time in front of a computer if you're going to do this. That's the worst thing you can do. What if there is a strategy based on clarity, where you every time you make a decision, that you're being guided by a strategy, by a process that lets you do this with clarity. And maybe it only takes several minutes to put a position together. And then you turn your computer off and just go ahead, let the software do the work for you. And you say, well, but how can I just put something together and just let it go? What if I lose a whole bunch of money? Part of that strategy is showing you how to manage risk, to set up a trade where if you are wrong, which, by the way, we all are sometimes and will be, but if you know that your position is set where if you're wrong, it's only going to be a very small loss, You know, that gives you some comfort to be able to just walk away. And then what about your profit? Well, what if the strategy has you set up a trade or investment where your profit is identified? And when that profit level is hit, you're automatically out of that trade. So basically, there's three parts to every trade. There's an entry, there's an exit if you're wrong, and there's an exit if you're right. With our strategy, our core strategy, all three of those are defined. So you can turn your computer off, go out, and feel very comfortable that you're protected because you set this trade up the proper way.
17: I'm glad you brought that, you know, but what if I do this? What if I do that? And let's be real, there's a large amount of people that feel that way about everything that they do.
18: Mm-hmm.
17: But imagine this. Imagine you had a strategy that eliminated the what ifs and you knew exactly what would happen no matter which direction it went. Imagine if you had that. And that's what Trading Academy really specializes in, is making this comfortable for every type of person, personality. That way, you know, you have engineers that have to have everything in place before they can make any decisions. I know engineers that are friends that they can't even walk down the stairs of their house before doing seven things the same way every single day. And some of you listening right now are probably saying, yep, that's me. Mm-hmm. But that's the reality of it. And that's why there are strategies designed for all those different personalities, because everybody thinks differently. But if you can have that step-by-step approach, when to get in, when to get out, how to manage your capital the proper way, imagine you had that confidence to do that.
18: Right.
17: And that's what we discuss. What are those opportunities in these investing and trading workshops that we do live, local, and in person?
18: Yeah, you know, you mentioned what ifs. What ifs kind of equates to emotions. And most people, when they're talking about what if this happens, what if that happens, basically you're letting fear of something that may never happen dictate what you do. But what if you could control those emotions? Because that is a big part of being successful as a trader or investor, is not letting your emotions get involved in your decision-making process. The strategy that we teach our students is, as Josh mentioned, it's a step-by-step process, rules-based process that you're going to follow on everything that you do. By doing that, by having that step-by-step process, it makes it more mechanical, takes the emotions out of making the decisions. And what you're going to find over time is that you will do much better if you don't let your emotions be part of what you're doing.
17: Yeah, and everybody has emotions.
18: And you're born with emotions. You can't just turn your emotions off.
17: Yep,
18: so somehow you have to control them, and that's a big part of what we show our students how to do.
17: Yeah, imagine if you had that confidence. Yeah, let's just say you're driving to work right now. You're sitting at home, and you're getting ready for work or whatever that may be, and you just want to be like, man, I wish I had an opportunity so I didn't have to work this on this Saturday or this Sunday or whatever that challenge is that you have. I mean, you know, we grow up and I used to know a lot of people that did construction and I still do. And they hate Sundays because they knew Sunday they had to start packing their lunch and start getting their boots ready and everything and going to work. Right. And they hated it. Yep. And that's what people want to be able to do, is have that freedom of choice to do what they want when they want. But it takes a specialized skill.
18: Yep.
17: And that's what trading and investing is. It is a specialized skill, just like anything that you do in your life. You know, playing the guitar is a specialized skill. Gardening, matter of fact, is a specialized skill. Having a koi pond is a specialized skill. Did you know that? I actually built a koi pond a few years ago, and I just didn't have that skill because all my koi, let's just say they're no longer.
18: Yeah.
17: So I wasn't the best skilled at that.
18: Yeah.
17: So if you wanted to learn more on the skills needed for investing and trading, we do have investing and trading workshops. Live, local, and in person. Trading Academy is the world leader in financial education, bringing the don't know hows to the how do you actually do that, and bringing that confidence back to you, the choices that you want to make. So to come into one of these investing and trading workshops, I want to give away some seats to that right now. Text the word trade to the number 210-210 right now for two seats for an investing and trading workshop live, local, and in person near you. Al teaches these. I teach these as well. We have a good time talking about income strategies, retirement strategies, which we'll talk about next in these investing and trading workshops. But most importantly, how do you do that with confidence? Text the word trade to the number 210-210 right now. When you do that, you will get a text right back. It'll be an automatic text, and there's going to be a link so you can pick your own seat and date for that workshop. You can do it yourself. text the word trade and you'll get that link to the number 210-210. And you can pick your seat in the weekdays, weekends, anybody can attend. And if you miss that, we'll make sure Ronnie gives you a call for those free workshops. Text the word trade to the number 210-210. Al, we got a lot more to discuss. Let's talk about retirement accounts, having the confidence to do that, and bringing those what-ifs to I'm confident making this decision. This is Josh and Al, Investing and Trading Live. We will be right back.
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9: 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Beautiful out there today. Although it is weird thinking about going on vacation when it's so nice outside, sunny, and highs in the mid-70s. Here feels like a vacation.
17: 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I am your host, Josh Lilliquist. On the last segment, we talked about those income strategies and trying to remove those what-ifs to confidence in your investing and trading. A lot of people live off what-ifs, but if you had a strategy, imagine this, you had a strategy that eliminated those what-ifs. You knew when you were going to get in, when to get out, proper risk management. So that way you can walk away from your computer and let it execute automatically for you when you're protected on both ends. And Trading Academy is the world leader in financial education, financial literacy, bringing these what-ifs and eliminating that and changing that to confidence, Al, in your investing and trading. They have local academies near you in your community, and they host investing and trading workshops live, local, and in person. 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
18: Right.
17: Now, you look at the stock market, the overall market, yes, we're still at all-time highs, even though we had some volatility this week and some, you know, decent-sized drops. It's not phasing anybody. Let's be real. Now, let's look at a couple stocks here. Let's start with NVIDIA, from the highs down about 14%. Apple, not quite as bad, but Apple is down about 9%. Tesla, from their highs, down about 23%. I don't even want to bring this one up, but Nike, down about 75% from their highs. Coinbase, also not looking too good. I mean, in my very biased opinion, depending on what direction you're looking to do. But this one,
3: Coinbase down about 64% from their highs. Meta down about 27% from their highs. So those are just some high flyers, we'll call it. You know, since we're talking about some of the Magnificent Seven, let's find Netflix here. I didn't look at Netflix earlier, but let's see what we got with Netflix. Al, do you know what Netflix is down right now?
18: I do not.
3: Well, let's type it in here. Netflix is not looking too good. Is also down about 38% from their highs, and that's usually a more volatile stock.
18: Mm-hmm.
3: So those are some stocks that almost everybody knows, and the majority actually they were all down. Now, what is propping this market up then? I mean, you got to really think about what is actually propping this market. And if a lot of people have stocks in their portfolio, they're not doing as well as they might think they are. So there are ways and different strategies to not be in just stocks, especially in a retirement account. Mm-hmm. You can do options on stocks.
18: Exactly.
3: Which there's strategies to collect premiums. So you don't really care where price goes. You just have to have the right strike price, which we'll discuss, you know, what some of those opportunities are in these workshops. But when you're in just a one-directional strategy in one asset, which would be stocks, and which that's probably the majority of the public, that's very risky, if you ask me, because over time, we know those strategies don't really work that well over time because your returns keep getting lower and lower and lower. Now, let's discuss, you know, you have the options market to utilize stocks. You have other opportunities with currencies and the futures market. What are some of the other opportunities that people have? Because let's be real, these stocks are, a lot of the big names are down, and people are probably down further than they think. But there are also potential buying opportunities when it's actually cheap. So what does an investor, or we'll call it an investor, do since we're talking about retirement accounts? What do they do to make smart decisions in their retirement accounts, but actually have the confidence doing that?
18: Well, you know, we're not saying you should not have a stock portfolio, because
3: They have their place.
18: Well, they have their place, but you need to be able to find the right stocks, and you need to be able to find the right time to get into them. And you need to be able to know how to protect those. Like you mentioned Netflix. Well, when Netflix hit its high, there was a way that people could have protected that. They wouldn't have had to even sell the stock, but they could have had basically the same thing as an insurance policy. If you have a large portfolio of a number of stocks, and you're not playing, like we said before, playing defense, if you don't have the knowledge to use the strategies to protect those assets, then when the market does correct or crash, then you're going to see your portfolio basically a good part of it disappear.
3: Well, just breaking that down a little further with Netflix, you know, there are probably a lot of listeners or people that have held Netflix from, we'll say, I don't know, 2022, and it went up 698%. Right. So let's call it 700%. Now it being down almost half of that, people have lost half of what they had. So like you're talking about, there are strategies to protect those gains.
18: Right.
3: You know, several strategies to do with options if you hold these bigger stocks that have had historical gains.
18: Right. It's all part of managing your portfolio, managing trades. Those are the things that we teach our students too. But here's the other thing. Josh, a lot of these stocks, the stocks that have really driven this market, are very high priced. So if most of the people in the country are living paycheck to paycheck, how do they afford to buy those stocks? That's another one of the reasons that you want to learn how to generate additional income. Once you learn that, once you have that, you've mastered that strategy, the income strategy, you can use the market sort of like an ATM machine. Not only can you use additional income while you're still working, to maybe elevate your lifestyle, but maybe you take some of that and you start to invest in some of these stocks. And again, you have to know the way to identify the right ones, but it's more than just identifying the right stock or the right company. It's identifying the right time to get into it and then how to manage that position once you're in it. But I think it really points to the importance of income, because the wealth part of your portfolio, of your life, the retirement part, really is dependent on your ability to generate more income. You know, if your paycheck just pays for all the bills that you have every month, maybe a little bit of fun, hopefully, and there's none or very little left to put into a retirement account, By the time you retire, that retirement account's not going to look too good. Well, there are ways that you can do things differently to make sure that, you know, you have that additional income. So when you do retire, you realize, you know what, I either have enough money in my retirement account or I now know how to generate income, so it doesn't make that much difference how much I have in my retirement account. Now, what if there was a strategy you could use that really combines three of the most important parts of what you need in a what we would consider to be an ideal retirement account? One that protects your assets, one that pays you, in other words, you have an ongoing source of income, and then one that multiplies what you have in that retirement account. That's a strategy that we have. We can talk to you about that in these classes that Josh has been talking about. But we have a lot of people come in who maybe had businesses and they sold a business or maybe sold some properties. They've got some money. They need to know what to do with it. They want to protect it because when we see this kind of volatility, a lot of people that started with a large amount of money end up with not a large amount of money because they didn't manage the risk. They didn't manage their portfolios properly. So that three-part process, it's protecting what you have, paying you an ongoing source of income, and then multiplying the returns that you can get in that portfolio, that's what our strategy called strategic income will provide. Unfortunately, Josh, most people go to the kind of the old standby, mutual funds. Yeah. You know, and they think that because they have somebody managing those accounts that they're going to do well. Here's the problem. 89.9% of all large cap mutual funds underperformed the S&P 500 in 2025. That's almost 90%. If you look out, you stretch it out to 15 years, because what most advisors say, if you just hold on to something for 15 years or longer, you'll do well. Over 15 years, that got worse. Over 90% of the large cap active equity funds lagged the index. Over 20 years, 94% of all domestic funds underperformed the S&P 500. So what people have been led to believe is the way to go is not providing the returns they get. What it is providing basically is locking you into keeping your money with a broker or one of the brokerage firms so they can continue to make money off of you.
3: Yeah, and that's the kind of the

0: retirement strategies and the opportunities that you actually have that you may not know about. Text the word trade to the number 210-210 right now for two seats. Al, we're going to tie it all together coming up in the next segment here. Folks, stay tuned. Do not turn that dial. This is Josh and Al, Investing and Trading Live. 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
0: 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As always, each and every week, right here on the old radio waves, I am your host, Josh Lilquist. On the last segment, we discussed those opportunities with retirement accounts, the downfall of mutual funds, which underperform the market. That's what, according to the sources on the old WWW. And, you know, the opportunities we have with stocks, but using those in options. I discussed the some of the high flyers or the well-known stocks that aren't doing so well right now. I think I better talk about a couple that are doing well. I'll do that here in a second just to even it out a little bit. But we had a lot of people texting in for these investing and trading workshops that Trading Academy hosts live, local, and in person near you. Trading Academy is the world leader in financial education, and they have local academies near you in your community. 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Text the word trade to the number 210-210. 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Text the word trade to the number 210-210. 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So let's talk about a couple stocks that are doing well. You look at, interesting enough, the banking stocks are doing well. You have, let's start with Goldman Sachs, right around the $1,000 per share. And they actually are, you know, pretty much at their highs. I mean, they have been doing very well over the course of since November of 2023, up about, we'll call it 232% roughly. So, and they are near their highs right now. So Goldman Sachs looking, we'll say looking pretty well. So that is an opportunity, as Al was talking about, if people are holding Goldman Sachs, to learn the skills of options to protect those gains. So that way, if they want to keep it, there's ways for premium collecting, and we'll discuss those opportunities in these workshops. You look at Bank of America.

0: right around the $54.50 to $5 mark, which also is right at their highs as well. And from, we'll call it since 2020, they're up about almost 200%. So I would say not doing too bad. So as Al was alluding to in the last segment, strategies with options to protect and keep those gains, and have opportunities for downside pressure if that happens, but also have the upside opportunity there as well. So we discussed those in these investing and trading workshops. So I had to bring a couple stocks out there just to even it out a little bit, because I don't want to feel, be so negative out there, because there are some stinky stocks out there, but there are, there's a lot of them out there, but there's some stocks that are doing very well as well. So on this next segment here, Al, we have the income strategies we talked about in the last, two segments ago. Then we had the retirement strategies. Now you got to tie it all together, because I got to ask you a question.
1: Okay.
0: Which one is more important, income or wealth?
1: They're both extremely important. But as I mentioned before, it's hard to create the wealth unless you have the income part done.
0: Yeah.
1: You need to master that income part, but they're both important.
0: Yeah, so
1: you
0: know, when is the best time to start both of them then?
1: About 10 years ago.
0: Okay, if you missed that opportunity, when would be the next opportunity?
1: Today. I would say today. Hey, if you're busy today, let's start tomorrow.
0: Yeah, but there's always a reason someone's going to find and say that they're too busy to do something. Yep. We talked about that in the first segment, right? There's opportunities with time. So it's so imperative to, when you have opportunities, to capitalize on them. And that's the challenges that people have. So I want to, take a moment to help. Hopefully we can inspire people to get started, because you have, as we talked about, I believe it was in the first or second segment. Boy, my memory is going. We just did this, today, that we were talking about the banks, institutions. They're always successful.
1: Right.
0: And the markets are just an exchange of money from the people that don't know what they're doing to the people that do.
1: Absolutely.
0: So let's tie it all together, Al. Obviously, there's one thing, well, probably a couple components to something that you need, but you need a strategy. So you need steps within that strategy. So let's talk through a little bit what it takes to have a strategy. And I know we discussed some of these components in these investing and trading workshops when people text trade to the number 210-210 and they go through that. But what are some of the components that you need in an investing and trading plan? But also, how do you learn how to do that?
1: Okay. The components that you need in it are basically going to be dependent upon you.
0: So it's customizable.
1: It has to be customizable. But unfortunately, Wall Street basically just has a one-size-fits-all strategy for most people. That's not going to be what's going to be in your best interest. Everybody's a little bit different. Everybody's starting from a different position financially. Everybody wants to be in a different position. And what we want you to do is tell us what that future position is. Let's look at where you are now. And then what's your dream? What's your financial dream? And then a strategy can be put together that is based on that, on what your goals, what your dreams are. So number one, we need to know where you want to go financially, where you want to be financially. And then a little bit about you personally, so we can make sure that we're putting a strategy together you feel comfortable with. That strategy should be, and the education that we provide with the skills to use that education should provide a plan that has you prepared for whatever's happening in the market, whether it's going up, whether it's going down. If you're in retirement and you have a certain amount of money that you're counting on, what if something happens? What if something happens maybe to you physically or medically? What if there's a divorce? And I'm telling you, in the last 2 months, I've seen probably 5 or 6 people come in that got divorced after the couple went into retirement, and it's put them in a very precarious position.
0: Unfortunately, let's be real, isn't the divorce rate over 50%?
1: It's way up there. In fact, a lot of younger people now are bypassing the marriage part. They're just not doing it. Mm-hmm. Let's say that you have a situation where you need additional income. What you're getting and what your plan is providing isn't enough. That's where that plan should include ways that you can do that. If you need to increase your rate of return, maybe you have to use more of the income strategies we talked about. But we'll help you with that. Part of what a trading academy does for the students is be with them basically for the rest of their life. Make a commitment to be with you, to guide you, support you, and help you follow the path that we have determined that is going to be the best one for you.
0: So obviously you need a plan. And if you need help with that plan, or you're not sure where to get started, how to do that, we discuss what that might look like. And we introduce you to that starting point in these investing and trading workshops. And it does take some action, and that action is getting started. That's sometimes the hardest thing to do.
1: That is the hardest part, Josh. It's taking that first step. Once you do that, then the journey becomes much easier. You've gone from a crawl to a walk to a run.
0: So let's bypass and speed that up and help people get started. And to do that, just by coming into one of these investing and trading workshops, text the word trade to the number 210-210 right now for two seats for an investing and trading workshop, live, local, and in person near you. We have actually multiple locations in your community if you're listening to the radio show right now. Text the word trade to the number 210-210. So now we know that you need to have a plan.
1: Right.
0: Well, everybody's like, "Oh yeah, I'm gonna go build a plan now." Yep. Well, if you're not sure how to do that, you don't just want to guess. For example, you have a lot of people that are golfers, and you can go practice and practice and practice and have a plan all you want. If you never actually built the skill of golf, you're probably not going to get any better. There's a difference between practicing and practicing right. So that goes the same way with investing and trading. How do you actually build the skills then? What are some of the components that you need to do or have to build the skills of investing and trading?
1: Yeah, part of building the skills, Josh, is putting into use the plan that's put together for you. So when you take a class, before you actually start using your own money, you want to do numerous demo trades, maybe trade 50 to 100, 200 times before you actually start using your money. But do that with the guidance of somebody who has already proven their success as a trader or investor. The great thing for us, a lot of these people that are successful professional traders, they went through a process for they were going through the trials and the errors, and they already know how to avoid those errors. So when you learn from somebody who is at that point, you kind of bypass some of the process that they went through. You don't have to go through that.
0: So to bring it down in a nutshell, you have to find somebody who knows what they're doing and essentially do what they do.
1: Exactly.
0: It's kind of like having a mentor, and that's what Trading Academy has, is mentors to do that. To get started, to learn more about different mentoring and learn more from people that are in the markets and understand really how to teach it as well, text the word trade to the number 210-210 for two seats to get started with your trading and investing journey. Al, hit them up with today's tip of the week.
1: Well, people that wait for the perfect time are almost all still waiting. Time is going to pass regardless. The important thing, the variable, is what you do with it. Your future is being built one decision at a time, whether you're aware of it or not. Financial success is almost never built in a minute. It's repetition of successful actions over time. If you accept that and you want to achieve financial success, time is an issue. And the longer you wait, the slimmer your chance to achieve it become.
0: I like that. Basically, it's don't wait for the iron to get hot to strike. Make the iron hot by striking. Come into one of these investing and trading workshops just by texting the word trade to the number 210-210 right now for two seats, live, local, and in person. You'll get a text right back, and you can pick your own seat and date there. Follow the podcast wherever you listen to your podcast. 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
9: This is a Bloomberg Money Minute. Home builder sentiment slipping a little lower this month. Confidence among home builders slightly down for June because mortgage rates have been rising for 4 weeks in a row, along with the cost of lumber, roofing, and other materials. Also, there's been a sharp drop in sentiment in the South, the nation's largest home builder region, and the biggest drop there in nearly 3 years. Still, most home builder stocks are seeing some modest gains right now, while the rest of Wall Street is rallying after the U.S. and Iran said they've reached an interim peace agreement and reopened the Strait of Hormuz, kicking off negotiations over Iran's nuclear program over the next 2 months. But right now, the Dow is up 1.25%. The tech-heavy NASDAQ, the real gainer, up nearly 3%. The S&P 500 up almost 2%. And oil down to $80.58 a barrel. And the UK has become the latest country to ban children under the age of 16 from using social media apps like Snapchat or TikTok. That starts early next year. Tom Busby, Bloomberg Radio.
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12: The dollar until the news over the weekend was down against only two major currencies, the Norwegian crown and the Australian dollar, both big commodity exporters. It was stronger against everything else, primarily on rate expectations. Higher interest rates following higher energy prices and broader inflation pressures. Now that that is off the table, you have seen yields, as you guys just mentioned, down a little bit. You are seeing the dollar down a little bit today.
13: Yep.
12: And the question, again, it goes back to the Fed. Do we have a hawkish bias in the press conference this week or not? I think the rate expectations will continue to be pretty important for the dollar going ahead. And again, it's not just the U.S., right? Two sides to every currency trade. We expect a Bank of Japan hike this week. The ECB, the European Central Bank, just raised rates. Yep, yep. So it's not clear how much stronger the dollar gets.
11: Out of Florida and Johns Hopkins, I mean, there was this idea that if you end a war, even as Kaplan says, a middle war, the idea is you get a disinflationary tendency. If you're on Wall Street right now, in what's clearly a boom investment banking environment, do you just assume disinflation?
12: I wouldn't assume anything right now. Look, we have some tweets and some headlines suggesting that we have a step forward towards peace. Mm-hmm. The deal isn't supposed to be signed till Friday. And even then, it's not clear yet if it sticks.
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15: The biggest streamer on the planet is YouTube. Okay, and there's only YouTube. But this is America. We have Coke and Pepsi.
13: Why is it that we only have one free streamer?
14: Allen became chief executive of the struggling online media outlet after Allen Family Digital took a 52% stake in the company. He infused some fresh capital into a business that's seen declines in viewers and advertisers. Allen tells Bloomberg BuzzFeed is a sensible outlet for YouTube's creators.
13: Most of the content, 99.9% of the content sitting at YouTube is not exclusive. 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
14: Allen paid $20 million in cash for the BuzzFeed stake and offered the company a $100 million promissory note. 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
10: Live from Washington, D.C., this is Balance of Power with Joe Matthew and Kaylee Lines.
19: There's a deal between the U.S. and Iran to extend the ceasefire and open the Strait of Hormuz, and that provides the backdrop as President Trump attends the G7 summit in France. In fact, right now, he is sitting down for a bilateral meeting with the French President, Emmanuel Macron. Let's listen live here on Bloomberg.
20: I wanted to say, to commend President Trump for celebration yesterday and to welcome President Trump and the ministers and his team for being here in Evian for the G7. I think yesterday was signed a very important agreement, a peace deal with Iran. And it's a very important one because first it will fix the nuclear issue. And it's a very important matter for peace for the whole world. And it will reopen Hormuz. It will provide peace in Lebanon. And so we are ready to take our fair share of the burden and be part of the commitment of the international community in order to support this deal. And we will discuss about that together and with colleagues later on. But it's a very important step towards peace, but as well for the global economy. We will have the occasion to discuss about the war in Ukraine in order to re-engage together and negotiate a good and solid peace and sustainable peace. And President Zelensky will be with us as well tomorrow. And obviously, we will have the occasion to bring this G7 to speak about a series of issues from rare earths, critical minerals, trade, etc., where we have to build convergence among the G7 members. And it will be the occasion for us to celebrate the 250th years of independence for the U.S. And Versailles is a good place because this is where the king and his minister of foreign affairs at the time did support the U.S. during years, but as well prepared what we called the Paris Treaty in 1783, which was the final point of this war. So it's a great honor and a great pleasure to have you, Mr. President, in Evian and Paris.
21: Thank you. So Emmanuel has been a special friend of mine. We've had a fantastic relationship. We've worked on many deals together. I'm very happy to say very, very signed. The deal's all signed. And the strait is already partially opened. As you know, they're doing a little hunting for a couple of mines that they've already found. But it's essentially, ships are starting to go out now. On Friday, it'll be completely opened. We got along very well with Iran. It's a different set of leaders. As you know, the first set is gone. The second set is gone. And we found the third set to be very smart, strong, very smart, but we ended up making a deal. I felt badly that we had to go back on the attack for two nights, and I thought a third, but we made it before that happened. But I think a lot of great things are going to happen in the Middle East right now, and very importantly, the oil is plummeting down, and the stock market is shooting up like a rocket today. Like record kind of numbers, and the oil has taken its biggest plunge, and we're into the low numbers, not quite back yet, Kevin, to the extent, but we're getting close to the numbers we were before it all started. And the main thing is that Iran will not have a nuclear weapon. They fully agreed to that with strong policing powers, and they won't have a nuclear weapon, which is what it was all about, because they probably would have used it if they had it. So we had two big moments when they terminated the JCPOA, that was the Obama deal, the Barack Hussein Obama deal. And when I terminated that, it was very important because it was a road to a nuclear weapon. It was a horrible deal for the United States. It was a deal where billions of dollars was given to Iran. It was a deal where $1.7 billion in cash was put on a Boeing 7, well, not a 757, I guess, right? But it was put on a big, beautiful Boeing 757. They needed a Boeing 747, to be honest with you, because it was a lot of cash. $1.7 billion was taken out of the banks and given to Iran. And on top of that, tens of billions of dollars was spent. So they tried to bribe them to make a deal. That didn't work. It never works. And we've done a great job. And hopefully it's going to be a good relationship and we're going to get along. And if we don't, we go back to where we started, but I don't think that's going to be necessary. The Iran deal that we made is going to bring a lot of success to the world because the oil was really clogged up there for a while. He would call me on occasion and say, come on, please, let's go, the oil prices. But the oil is coming way down, so I'm very honored by it. I want to thank you for your help. You've always been a help. And it's an honor to be with you. We had a very good conversation yesterday with President Zelensky and President Putin. And I see maybe we can do something there. I really do. I think they're both open to it. So I'm gonna, now that this is finished, we're going to be focusing on that, see if we can get that one done. 25,000 people a month are dying, mostly soldiers, and that shouldn't happen. But had two very good conversations yesterday. We'll be talking about it. And we had a really exciting, I think maybe one of the most incredible evenings in the history of the White House. We had an evening last night with the fighters, and I was very happy. I called last night, very late last night, to congratulate you, because in the heavyweight division, a French fighter won. I don't know, is that maybe more important than the World Cup? To some people, it might be. To some people, it might be. You have a good team in the world.
0: Yeah.
21: Very good team. But you have good fighters, too. And you're a great country. And it's an honor to be with you. Thank you very much.
1: Hey, sir, are you going to try to attend the signing ceremony on Friday?
21: Well, it depends. J.D.'s coming in for it. He was originally going to do it. I'll probably be gone by then. We're having dinner and a day and a half, right? We're going to be staying quite late. So I may be involved, I may not. But J.D. was coming in for that specifically.
22: Thank you. Mr. President, when will the text of the MOU be released?
21: I think pretty soon. I would say, I mean, I want it to be released because it's a very powerful document. It's not like the Obama document, which was just a terrible document. This is a very powerful document, and I want it to be released, so probably pretty soon. I would say sometime after Friday, because the Strait opens completely. It's open now, but it opens completely. We'll have all the mines knocked out of, for the most part. We have a lot of lanes right now already.
23: Mr. President.
21: So I think sometime in the very near future, yeah.
23: Mr. President, does the deal involve any sanctions relief for Iran? When would that go into
21: effect? No, it doesn't. Well, they have to. It's really a behavioral thing. If they do what they're supposed to do, that starts taking effect.
24: Mr. President, what do you expect from France and...
21: Well, I would love them to do that. I don't think we're going to need much help because we have an agreement where it's going to be open. And it's toll-free. We had a little argument on that. It's toll-free. So I don't think we're going to need much help. But I don't think it's a bad idea to have a ship or two up here from a few countries. You'd be a great country to do it, because you never know what happens. But I think it's going to be open, and I think it's going to be free sailing. we do want to see if we can straighten out the Lebanon thing, because it just seems to just never end. And that's a mini version of what we were doing, but, and it should not be tough. It should not be tough. So Hezbollah, we have to have a little talk with them.
0: Sur la contribution, nous sommes prêts à avoir dès demain des chasseurs qui sont sur place et qui peuvent aider aux missions d'observation et sous 48 heures des frégates qui peuvent évidemment se déployer et sous 2 à 3 jours le porte-avions avec les frégates qui l'accompagnent et l'ensemble du groupe. 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
19: Hearing the voice right now of French President Emmanuel Macron, if we get a translation, we will provide that for you on Bloomberg Radio. But of course, we did hear from Macron at the onset of this bilateral meeting with President Trump at the G7 summit in France, saying that the peace deal with Iran is important to fix the nuclear issue and that it could reopen the Strait of Hormuz and provide peace to. And of course, President Trump also spoke on this deal that was just reached with Iran over the weekend, suggesting it has already been signed, perhaps electronically, as the big signing ceremony will take place in Geneva on Friday. The president, when asked if he was attending, he said it depends, noting that the vice president, J.D. Vance, was planning to go to that signing ceremony. But sometime after that signing happens on Friday, President Trump says, is when we will actually see the text of this memorandum of understanding. We have not seen that yet. And it will be crucially important whether or not it really does contain what President Trump suggested it would there, which would be, of course, a completely reopened Strait of Hormuz with no tolls, as President Trump does not want tolls. And he reiterated that after saying so on True Social this weekend, also suggesting, of course, that there's going to be a full reopening of the Strait of Hormuz and that next the U.S. will be shifting its focus to Russia and Ukraine, which also will, of course, be something to focus on in this G7 summit over the next few days. So we'll have more on the bilateral meeting between Trump and Macron in just a moment. But let's first check on these markets here on Bloomberg Radio, because they are reacting quite strongly to the news of a deal between the U.S. and Iran. Stocks up, oil down. And Charlie Pellett is in New York with the details.
9: I got you covered, Kaylee Lyons. And let's begin with what is happening with crude oil, as you correctly point out. Oil selling off. Texas Intermediate crude holding just above $80 a barrel right now, $80.16. It is down 5.6%. Barrel of Brent crude selling off as well, $82.72. Brent down by 5.3%. Oil lower, stocks higher. Stocks, in fact, climbing around the world. Right now, the S&P 500 index up 140 points. 75.71 is where we stand on the S&P. The record on the S&P, by the way, 76.09. 75.71 where we are right now, up by 1.9%. Dow at a record, up 707 points right now. 51,908 on the Dow, up 1.4%. NASDAQ higher by 3%. The NASDAQ 100 index up 3.1%. The Bloomberg Mag 7 index surging by 3%. And right now, the SOX is up 4.9%. The VIX just above 16. 10-year, 4.45%. With the 2-year, 4.04%. Gold is up 3.1%. $43.52 the ounce. And crude bears repeating, just above $80 right now. $80.07 a barrel of WTI crude, down by 5.6%. Kaylee Lyons, that is a Bloomberg Business Flash.
19: All right, Charlie Pellett in New York, thank you so much. I am indeed Kaylee Lyons here in Washington. We'll have much for you ahead on Balance of Power on this deal between the U.S. and Iran that will be formally signed on Friday, perhaps not with President Trump in attendance, as he was just told, or just told reporters while in a bilateral meeting with French President Emmanuel Macron at the G7 summit in Avignon, France, that it depends whether he attends, though he does say that he expects the text of this memorandum of understanding to be released after that signing ceremony on Friday. And again, he says the Strait of Hormuz should be fully reopened by then, which is what markets are reacting to today. We'll have much more ahead here on Balance of Power on Bloomberg.
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26: The Biz 1440 from the JTR Roofing Studios. Your weather today is looking great. Sunny and highs in the mid-70s. Tomorrow, slight chance of showers. Highs in the mid-70s as well. 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We'd love to connect with you. Toy Story 5 comes out this week. Yes, they have made five of them. Feels like yesterday it came out, although I was 1 year old. 1995, the first one came out.
27: 343 up by 3%. West Texas Intermediate crude down 5.6%. 80.12 the barrel on WTI. Barrel of Brent, 82.72, down now by 5.3%. We'll have a whole lot more on the oil markets coming up in just a moment with our Mike McGlone, Miami Mike. Right now, the S&P up 143, up by 1.9%. Sources tell Bloomberg, Invest NVIDIA is seeking to raise at least $20 billion from its first corporate bond sale since 2021. But right now, NVIDIA shares, they are trading higher by 3.5%. Merger Monday, lots of deal news today. We've got Fox agreeing to acquire Roku in a deal that values the streaming video platform at about $22 billion, including debt. Shares, however, of both companies are declining. Fox Corp down now by 15.8%. We got Roku down by 6%. Recapping, S&P up by 1.9%. 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I'm Charlie Pellett, Kaylee Lines. That's a Bloomberg Business Flash.
19: All right, Charlie Pellett in New York, thank you so much. We will get to Miami, Mike, in just a minute, but we had New York Charlie first, and I feel like I need to congratulate the voice of the New York City subway and all of New York City on the Knicks' victory over the weekend in the NBA Finals. Obviously, half a century in the making. Charlie Pellett, I don't know if you're still there, but were you up celebrating in the streets of New York in the early hours Sunday morning?
27: Not quite in the streets, but it was nuts. My apartment complex just erupted. It was predictable. I knew it was going to happen. I saw the doorman run out in the streets. he left his position from behind his desk. The neighbors were going nuts. And, of course, started hearing Alicia Keys just blaring throughout my apartment complex. It was a great, great, great time to be in New York City. So
19: magical.
27: Congrats to the and I'm sure you saw the videos on social media, communities throughout New York, all just celebrating, and just a wonderful feeling of just bringing the city together. Go Knicks. Congratulations.
19: Yeah, a moment. We'll see how long it lasts, but very exciting for New York. Indeed, a wonderful Saturday night for everyone there. And of course, for Sunday in Washington, it was pretty exciting too. We started Sunday evening, which was the president's 80th birthday, mind you, with news from him that there's a deal reached between the U.S. and Iran. Then throughout the course of Sunday evening, we saw the first ever UFC fight on the South Lawn of the White House, complete with flyovers. The Blue Angels, a B-1 bomber, fireworks were included. All the festivities went until the early hours of the morning. And then the president, just a couple hours after that, around 3 a.m. Eastern, boards Air Force One and departs for the G7 summit in France. And in between all of that, he's finding the time to weigh in on other issues as well, not just a deal with Iran, but also a potential deal on Capitol Hill that hasn't yet materialized when it comes to reauthorizing Section 702 of the Foreign Intelligence Surveillance Act, warrantless surveillance power used abroad that, of course, the administration has long maintained is vital for national security and in thwarting terrorism threats. That's why President Trump just weeks ago wanted a clean extension of FISA. He, of course, didn't get one ahead of the deadline. The program is dark right now because Congress couldn't renew it with Democratic opposition to Bill Pulte serving as acting director of national intelligence. Jay Clayton has been nominated to serve in that role on a permanent basis, and the Senate's going to try to fast track that confirmation this week, which would, in theory, have solved the problem. Throw in a new wrench, as President Trump on Truth Social suggests he will only vote for a FISA deal or sign it into law if it includes the Save America Act. To quote him directly, I'm against FISA if it doesn't come with the Save America Act full version firmly attached to it. So let's get into this now with Nathan Dean of Bloomberg Intelligence. He's our senior U.S. policy analyst. So he lists in the Truth Social post, Nathan, what it all entails, things like voters must show ID. All voters must show proof of citizenship. No mail-in ballots except for illness, disability, military, or travel. He's not going to get that, and that means he's not going to get FISA through if he wants it, right?
8: Yeah, he's going to have to eat his own words at some point because he's not going to get the Save America Act. I mean, look, at the end of the day, to get the Save America Act, you either going to have to get rid of the filibuster, which Senate Majority Leader John Thune has said, you're not going to have to do it, or you're going to have to fire the parliamentarian and try and get it through via reconciliation, which Senate Majority Leader John Thune has said he's not going to do.
19: Yeah.
8: And so as that roadblock exists in a Republican-controlled Senate, President Trump is just not going to get the Save America Act. So ultimately, when they get through and Jay Clayton is confirmed, there will come a point where FISA, I think, is confirmed, and the White House is going to have to make the decision, are we going to be the ones that keep this dark, or are we going to accept it? I think ultimately they'll accept it.
19: Well, he just keeps trying different vehicles to get the Save America Act through. He wanted it in Budget Reconciliation 2.0. Do you expect that this could find other legislation to be attached to, or is it just it's just a non-starter for the remainder of this Congress?
8: He's going to keep trying. I mean, look, there are going to be other opportunities. Look, I'm not going to sign the continuing resolution for the September 30th government funding, or I'm not going to sign the highway infrastructure bill. You know, there are going to be other opportunities where he's going to try this, because at the end of the day, look, legislatively, there's not much else out there that he's going to have for the rest of this year. And if the Democrats take the House, the Kalshi market right now is 77%. If the Democrats take the House, he's a lame duck legislatively. And so this is probably the last attempt for him to try and get this through the line. But unless Majority Leader John Thune decides to go forward, it's not going to happen.
19: Well, as we talk about kind of the narrowing calendar here in terms of the time available for legislative accomplishments, a few other things we've been closely watching here at Bloomberg: the Clarity Act, crypto market structure legislation, housing policy, housing affordability questions that the Senate and House can't seem to reconcile their differences on. What are the odds of both of those things passing before the midterms?
8: So I'm still fairly optimistic. I think it's about 70% chance that both of those pass before the midterms, but it's got to be quick, because this housing bill, look, you have a bill that passed the Senate overwhelmingly bipartisan that's going up against a House bill that passed overly bipartisan, but yet both parties can't agree. I mean, they're arguing over provisions that most Americans are going to say, or at least most investors are going to say, not all that big of a deal to us. So I think the House bill sometime passes before the 4th of July if they can figure this out this week. They're squabbling right now. The Clarity Act is a little bit more complex. I do think it passes, because I think at the end of the day, the crypto firms want this done before Maxine Waters gets control of the House Financial Services Committee, and the banks want this done because if a bill doesn't go forward, then crypto can play for another 2 years without having regulatory oversight to the point where the banks want it. So ultimately, I think both bills pass, and then that's it. If that happens in July, then I think Congress is essentially shut down outside of kicking the can.
19: Wow, that's incredible to consider. Of course, there might be a few other things that pop up on the congressional agenda, like, for example, ratification of a deal between the U.S. and Iran. The Senate Majority Leader John Thune has suggested that they should be able to take a look at it. Senator Lindsey Graham wants to make sure the Senate has a vote. How much scrutiny will a deal actually be under? Would there be any risk of it not finding approval in the United States Senate, in your mind?
8: I'm not exactly sure it's even going to get to Congress. Okay. Like, where I'm going with this is that, look, you know, President Trump just said a few moments ago that the text of this memorandum of understanding isn't going to come until after Friday when they actually sign it. And then this memorandum of understanding gets us to a deal that's in 60 days. You know, 60 days puts us out right in the middle of the August recess. And so I'm not exactly sure that the White House has any plans whatsoever to send this back to Congress for their input, because from President Trump's point of view, look, he wants the war over. He's got a solution that he can say the war is over, and then he can start focusing on other matters. You know, Congress can always say, look, Mr. President, we want to have an involvement here, but the power of the presidency is always more powerful when it comes to things like international security and national relations. Mm-hmm. I'm not sure the White House is actually going to give Congress what it wants on this.
19: All right. Nathan Dean, senior U.S. policy analyst at Bloomberg Intelligence. Thank you so much, as always. And as we consider that deal or memorandum of understanding between the U.S. and Iran, as we just heard President Trump say at the G7 summit in France, the Strait of Hormuz will be open completely by Friday. In his words, though, a U.S. official who briefed reporters earlier today suggested that opening of the Strait of Hormuz is going to take time because of things like mines, and that they expect an increase in flow through the Strait of Hormuz in terms of energy in 1 to 2 weeks. So let's get into this now as we turn to Miami. Mike, as Charlie promised, Mike McGlone, our senior commodity strategist at Bloomberg Intelligence. So, Mike, if we do ultimately see a return to free flow in the Strait of Hormuz 1 to 2 weeks from now, would you expect it to be the same number of barrels per day as the global economy could rely on prior to this conflict? Is it still going to be a fifth of the global energy supply?
11: It's going to be less, Kaylee, and there's going to be workarounds. The significance is China basically really cut off its imports. Most of that crude oil goes to China. But the bottom line is we've had a pump in prices, and it's basically added fuel to that excess, that surplus in supply and demand from the Western Hemisphere, mostly U.S. and Canada. It's going to make prices go lower, but that's typically what they do. So what we have going in commodities right now is a pump, then dump syndrome. First, we had just Bitcoin and natural gas. Now, add to that list gold, silver, platinum, palladium, iron ore, and corn. I think crude oil is going to follow, and by the end of the year, certainly this is what Mr. Trump needs, it's probably going to be down in the year, which means below $57 a barrel.
19: Well, we still have a ways to go if we're going to reach that point, Mike. Right now, though, oil is down more than 5% on the day. We're still in the $80 range on both WTI and Brent. So is this going to be a precipitous decline, as the president has suggested? He keeps saying it's going to drop like a rock as soon as all of this is over, or is it more a steady decline in the months ahead that you foresee here?
11: Well, that's a unique thing about it. The leader of the world's largest energy producer and a net exporter who instituted this conflict in Iran has the power to make it go lower. Obviously, we're going that way. He did not get his full surrender he wanted, but he's doing his workaround. And he has the ability to do that, to make it go lower, partly because all this surplus of supply, this pump in crude oil, was also faced with increase in interest rates in the rest of the world. Central banks are hiking, and demand destruction, which means cycle, usually means you go down to a new low. Like I say, the key indication is natural gas. It's down in the year after pumping 100%. It's this, the same thing it did in 2023. I point out the grains. The grains pumped up, and they're going down. Unless there's a bad weather year in the Corn Belt, those prices are going lower. It's just a normal cycle kicking in.
19: Well, so as we consider the crude price, Mike, I wonder how quickly all of this also translates into more availability and lower prices for products like jet fuel, for example, where we know there were some acute shortages. Is there a longer lag time there?
11: Oh, sure there is, but we've also seen the demand destruction, and let's not underestimate invention when there's necessity. So all those prices will go back. I think what's going to happen is they're going to go back to where they started. I give U.S. natural gas as an example. That's the number one measure of heat, electricity, and fertilizer in the country. The bottom line, though, is what does Mr. Trump need as we head towards midterms? And that's why I still focus on that December crude oil future. Right now it's about 74. The cost of production this year is around 55. Typically you have to get below that level for a low price cure. So all that stuff's going to come lower. The key thing is we had that spike in gasoline prices to around 450. It's probably going to tickle lower. And the key thing I want people to remember is the number one thing that makes prices bottom is the lower stock market.
19: All right. Well, the stock market isn't lower today. We're up about 3% on the NASDAQ 100, nearly 2% on the S&P 500. We'll see how long that lasts. Commodity strategist for Bloomberg Intelligence, thank you so much. And we'll have more with our political panel straight ahead on Balance of Power.
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27: It's 12:40 on Wall Street. We do check markets all day long here at Bloomberg. Oil sinking, stocks surging. S&P set for the best day since April. Right to the numbers. No record. 75.70 where we stand right now. We are looking at a gain on the S&P of 139 points, up by 1.9%. But if you want a record, look at the Dow up 685 right now. 51,890. Dow Industrials up 1.3%. NASDAQ is now surging by 2.9%. The NASDAQ 100 index, full of those big tech names, up by 3.1%. The Russell 2000 index of small cap shares up now by 1.2%. The stocks, the Philadelphia Stock Exchange Semiconductor Index, ripping higher by 5%. The VIX holding just above 16 right now, the so-called fear gauge. The 10-year, 4.45%. The 2-year, 4.04%. And the 30-year, 4.96%. Spot gold is up 2.9%, $43.40 the ounce. And West Texas Intermediate crude holding just above $80 a barrel, down now by 5.4%. Barrel of Brent, $82.95, drop there of 5%. UFC at the White House is behind us. Next big event in Washington, going to be Fed Chair Kevin Warsh's news conference on Wednesday. Enda Curran covers the economy for Bloomberg News out of Washington. He says Warsh's remarks will be scoured for what's next.
23: What signal does he send about change at the institution, at the Fed? Does he spell out a roadmap for the kind of regime change he spoke about in the run-up to get the job? Does he offer any details on that during the press conference, or does he not? So I think plenty to look out for on the policy side in terms of signaling on inflation, and see if he gives us any color on the political side in terms of what changes he wants to make at the Fed.
27: Bloomberg's Andy Curran. All of this drops at 2 p.m. Wall Street time Wednesday. The news conference, 2:30 p.m. Fed policy makers, by the way, widely expected to leave rates unchanged. Keeping an eye on SpaceX shares. Day two of trading. They are up by another 11.2%. You recall, first day out out on Friday, they were up 19.2%. Recapping, stocks higher, oil selling off, S&P up now by 1.9%. For on-demand news, 24 hours a day, subscribe to Bloomberg News Now wherever you get your podcast. I'm Charlie Pellett, Kaylee Lines. That is a Bloomberg Business Flash.
19: All right, Charlie Pellett, thank you so much. Clearly, the equity market taking kindly to the news of a deal between the U.S. and Iran with that stock move higher we are seeing to start this week, as Charlie was just describing, in tandem with a plunge in oil prices. We're down about $80 a barrel on WTI once again. We are seeing the drop in crude that President Trump said you would see when a deal with Iran was reached. The question is, how low can it go? And in time for the midterms, how low will it be? Of course, the president reiterated his optimism around this deal and the reopening of the Strait of Hormuz when he was meeting earlier this hour with the French President Emmanuel Macron in a bilateral meeting on the sidelines of the G7 summit in France, where President Trump flew around 3 a.m. Washington time this morning, about 2 hours after he left or walked back into the White House from the South Lawn.

0: and the B-1 bombers and Blue Angels that flew over the event probably sounded like thunder, especially when that B-1 buzzed Washington just after midnight when a lot of people were in bed. And then, of course, there was plenty of violence on the stage in these various matches. The headline match, of course, happening after midnight, and fireworks around 1 a.m. capped the whole thing off. It was quite the spectacle. There were thousands of people there, not just President Trump himself and, of course, the head of the UFC, Dana White, but even business leaders like Mark Zuckerberg and David Ellison were in attendance. All of this, of course, taking place on Flag Day and also on President Trump's 80th birthday. He is now an octogenarian president, and perhaps an octogenarian who didn't sleep at all last night. Caught some Z's on the plane over to France. All of this now as we turn to our political panel. Rick Davis and Jeannie Shanzano are with me, both of them Bloomberg Politics contributors. Rick, of course, also a Republican strategist and Stone Court Capital partner. Jeannie, a Democratic analyst and democracy visiting fellow at Harvard Kennedy School's Ash Center. And for our audience on YouTube, you can see that Jeannie is also in her Knicks colors. She's got orange and blue on. I'm imagining, Jeannie, that that was really the sporting event you were paying attention to over the weekend. And congratulations to you and your New York on that victory. Did you watch the fight last night? What did you make of it all?
1: Yeah, parade on Thursday, Kaylee. So it's going to be big. You know, I could not stay up, Kaylee, to watch the fight. I did see snippets of it, and I have to say, it was a surreal thing to see. I mean, to see the lawn like that, we've seen it, and Joe's piece you mentioned coming up for so long, it was quite a spectacle. I can't imagine we've seen anything like that in American history ever. And of course, you mentioned the president getting right on the plane afterwards and flying to France. I think this is part of what the White House is hoping to show. He is a vigorous 80-year-old man who can stay up late for a fight, who can, you know, negotiate an MOU with Iran and then jump on a plane to go to the G7. So I think it's part of their efforts to show that he is vigorous despite being turning 80. So, but it was quite a sight to see last night when I saw the clips played back.
0: Well, and of course, we should note, Rick, that this whole thing was put together in honor of America's 250th birthday. This is supposed to be part of the celebrations. It wasn't just part of President Trump's birthday. But do you think it accomplished what the White House wanted it to? Was it even really supposed to accomplish anything? Or did President Trump just want a front row seat to a fight at the White House?
2: Well, when you want to throw a birthday party, throw it for yourself on this and call it a 250th year anniversary of the country. Because Donald Trump, I think, sees himself as just as big as the country. And that event last night was just as big as Donald Trump. I did watch a good portion of it. I tuned in at 8 o'clock because I wanted to see how the network launch, of course, had been going on for 4 hours. I felt bad for a lot of the folks sitting there in blazers and suits. Not exactly the attire you normally wear to a UFC fight. But look, I mean, it was pretty spectacular. I mean, I think that's actually a good term, Jeannie. I love the flyover. First time I've ever seen the Blue Angels and the Thunderbirds together flying in formation. That was really cool. And whether you like it or not, the claw is a sight to behold. I don't know what they're going to do with it after this. Maybe it winds up in Vegas desert somewhere. It was pretty amazing. And you know, I've got real qualms about the use of the military and things like that in a commercial event like this. But I got to admit, it was pretty entertaining. And I'm not a big UFC fight fan. And I didn't think the fights were really the best part of it. I thought the spectacle of itself was really what sold it. So, yeah, I mean, I was entertained. But this is what Trump knows how to do. He's the best advanced man ever to be in the business.
0: Well, and it's a good question as to whether or not he might come up with more creative ways to use that claw structure now that they went through the trouble of putting up that giant thing on the White House North Lawn. I guess we'll have to stay tuned on that one. Jeannie, I wonder what you make also of the people familiar to our audience here at Bloomberg that were in attendance for this fight. David Ellison, perhaps not surprising. We see him frequently in the president's orbit around big events here in Washington. But Mark Zuckerberg also getting a few moments with the president on the sidelines here. Is this a ticket you wanted to receive or to buy in order to get some FaceTime with the president at this one?
1: Yeah, I mean, this was a fighting pit packed with billionaires, people

0: from the cabinet, lawmakers, members of Congress from the Republican side, the president, his entire family looked to be there. And, you know, that's, I think, part of what made it so surreal, because not only having all those people in attendance, but also if you just looked at the cage and you saw the big screens on the side with the advertisements of everything from like cryptocurrency to sport drinks to Bud Light. It was the selling of the presidency, the selling of the White House like we've never seen in true Donald Trump style. Somebody who has, you know, grown up with people like Don King and Vince McMahon and, of course, now Dana White. So this is the president who is able to put these events together. But none of that changes the reality. I mean, one of the things that this was designed to do in addition to entertain the president on his birthday was it was designed to appeal to his base. These are primarily young men who are usually either college educated, many not, who turned and supported him in 2024 because of economic anxiety. And he's trying to shore up his base in this way. But there are very few signs that it is going to work when the economy is this bad and they see the president, or at least tell pollsters, that he's broken so many promises. So politically designed to show his vigor and to shore up his base, it may shore up his vigor. I don't know that it's going to shore up his base of young men and have any impact on the midterms.
1: Well, and to those two issues that Jeannie was speaking about, Rick, economic anxiety, including higher gas prices and the feeling of broken promises about no new war specifically, is a memorandum of understanding between the U.S. and Iran being formally signed Friday going to be the anecdote? And is it one that is given in time for the midterms in November?
2: Yeah, we'll see whether or not it's timely. But look, anytime you can spend a Sunday night sort of working your base, as Jeannie said, with an event like that, sign a ceasefire in the Persian Gulf in order to try and lower gas prices. It's a pretty good use of a Sunday. Look, I mean, the president has real systemic issues with the economy that aren't going to just dissolve because the price of gas starts to come down. Should it help some? Yes. And does he desperately need it in order to get into the midterms in a more competitive fashion? Absolutely. I mean, by most judgments, Democrats have a 6-point generic ballot advantage, probably translates into 25 or 30 seats. The president's approval ratings are at all-time lows. My favorite consumer sentiment index, still 40% below the median. I mean, like, these are all hurdles that the president's going to have to overtake. But at least today he can wake up, albeit in France, and know that he's got a better path toward a political solution than he had a couple days ago.
1: Well, so it becomes a question, Jeannie, of then what people will remember in November, the price they paid at the pump most recently, or the price they were paying for several months because of a war, with what to show for it if we still don't have the text of a memorandum of understanding. What will actually need to be in, if not the MOU, in the long-term deal that will be negotiated over the next 60 days for the American electorate to see it as justified, as having been worth it?
0: In terms of the 26th election, it's going to have to be a resulting drop in prices, gas, groceries, fertilizer, all the rest. There is also the reality that for many people in his base, and this, if we presume this is a base, a midterm election, he needs the base to get out to vote. In going to war with Iran, he broke a key promise to these people. And this is, you can see it viscerally on the social media of sort of right-wing base influencers, whether you're talking about Megyn Kelly or talking about Tucker Carlson, who see the president as having gone to this war, broken a key promise. All of that I don't think is going to translate into votes for Democrats, but what it may do is keep the base at home, which is why we see the president with these events last night. But the reality is, I agree with the great Charlie Pellett when he says the most important event for the vote in 2026, he didn't say this, Kaylee, but I'm putting it in his mouth, is what happens on Wednesday when we see the new Fed chair take over and you see all the coverage that you do on those days. What happens there is far more important, I think, to 2026. than what is going to happen in the short term as a result of gas prices going up and down and the memorandum of understanding, however it turns out textually to be written.
1: Yeah, Kevin Warsh is going to have a tough press conference on Wednesday, I would imagine. We weren't sure if he would give one, but he will be giving one. And we know our own Michael McKee and others will be ready to throw some tough ones at him. And I just threw, I don't know if they were tough. I feel like with talking of a USC fight today, Rick and Jeannie maybe got some easier questions today. But of course, they'll be back for more in the second hour of Balance of Power. Our Bloomberg Politics contributors, Rick Davis and Jeannie Shanzano, will be with us. And we'll also have a check-in at the G7 summit in France, where we are starting to see leaders arrive for the family photo. Of course, President Trump already met bilaterally with the French President Emmanuel Macron. Now we have the German Chancellor Friedrich Merz, the Prime Minister of Japan, also making their way to gather with the rest of the leaders. We will see assembled for a photo, but how united are they feeling around issues, whether it's the war coming to an end with Iran or the ongoing war between Russia and Ukraine. We'll have all of that ahead here on Balance of Power.
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1: 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Welcome to Balance of Power on Bloomberg TV and radio. I'm Kaylee Lines in Washington. As President Trump tells the ships of the world to start their engines and that he expects the Strait of Hormuz to be fully opened by Friday, what will all of this actually mean for global energy markets and for our relationship?
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1: Six contributors Rick Davis and Jeannie Shanzano. But we have to begin with the way markets are reacting to this deal between the U.S. and Iran. The gist of it, stocks are oil down, but Charlie Pellet has further details for us from New York. Hey, Charlie.
16: Hi, thank you very much, Kaylee. Keep going, because you got it. That's all you need to know right now. Oil selling off big time. Stocks are surging. S&P 500 index on track for its best day since April. Right to the numbers with the S&P. We're off session highs, but still up 137 points. That is a gain of 1.8%. Dow Industrials on track for a record close, up 690, up now by 1.3%. The NASDAQ Composite Index up 756 points on NASDAQ. That is a gain of 2.9%. The NASDAQ 100 Index, full of those big tech names, that index up now by 3.1%. All of this with the stocks higher by 5%. The Philadelphia Stock Exchange Semiconductor Index and the VIX are now at 16. We've got the 10-year 4.46%, with the 2-year 4.05%, the 30-year 4.97%, and gold is up 2.8%, $43.35 the ounce, while West Texas Intermediate crude oil down 5.1%, $80.53 a barrel, Brent $83.26, a drop there of 4.6%. Oil is sinking. The oil majors are selling off. ExxonMobil down 3.6% right now. Chevron lower by 3.5%. ConocoPhillips down 3.5%. And SpaceX, day two of trading, the stock is surging another 11.5%. First day out, we saw SpaceX up by about 19.2%. Bottom line here, oil higher, stocks, oil lower, stocks are higher. Again, the S&P 500 index up by 1.9%. 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I'm Charlie Pellet, and that, Kaylee Lines, is a Bloomberg Business Flash.
1: All right, Charlie Pellet, thank you so much. Oil prices indeed going lower today, but something else that has gone lower, oil stockpiles here in the U.S. is the red headline just crossed the Bloomberg terminal that the U.S. oil reserve, the Strategic Petroleum Reserve, has hit a 43-year low, as the Trump administration has aimed at taming gas prices, which, of course, rose due to the conflict between the U.S. and Iran. And President Trump has been long promising will come back down once the conflict is over. And clearly a step toward that was taken this weekend as the U.S. and Iran have reached a memorandum of understanding to extend their ceasefire and begin over the next 60 days negotiations on Iran's nuclear program. It will officially be signed on Friday. And by Friday, President Trump said, as he spoke with reporters on the sidelines at a bilateral meeting with the French President Emmanuel Macron at the G7 summit in France, that by that signing Friday, the Strait of Hormuz will be fully reopened. Will mean, of course, in theory, that more energy will be flowing onto the global market once again. Whether or not the U.S. is going to be able to access enough of it at a proper price to refill the Strategic Petroleum Reserve is perhaps a question we'll save for later. As for right now, we're still very much focused on the details of this agreement, the text of which the president said should be released sometime after that signing Friday in Geneva. It's one of the things he shared while speaking with French President Emmanuel Macron earlier today. While overall, of course, he was heralding the progress made in reaching this MOU.
17: We've done a great job, and hopefully it's going to be a good relationship, and we're going to get along. And if we don't, we go back to where we started, but I don't think that's going to be necessary. The Iran deal that we made is going to bring a lot of success to the world, because the oil was really clogged up there for a while.
1: So for more, we turn to Bloomberg Washington correspondent Tyler Kendall, who is not with us here in Washington today because she is there traveling where the president is at the G7 summit, joining us live from Geneva, just across from Evian, France, where the summit is taking place. So, Tyler, clearly we have some questions about this memorandum of understanding and questions around when we will get the details going forward, whether the president will be attending the signing ceremony in Geneva. But right now, of course, his focus is on this summit in France. How much is it going to be dominated by the U.S. and Iran and the role European countries may play going forward in the Strait of Hormuz?
18: Well, Kaylee, it really is the central focus at this point of the conversation. You heard President Trump in his remarks earlier alongside the French President Macron say that once the conflict in Iran is solved, finished, in his words, then perhaps they can move on to some other really pressing issues, including, of course, perhaps most notably, the conflict in Ukraine. We do know that Ukrainian President Zelensky is expected to attend the G7 summit and meet with G7 leaders tomorrow. But so far, it really has been all about what is going to happen with this potential memorandum of understanding. We have seen some reporting that some G7 allies have been frustrated by this White House because they themselves haven't seen the full text of what is in that deal. And part of that could be that the two sides are still trying to iron out some of those finishing details that they need in order to see this cross the finish line with a formal signing ceremony slated for Friday. And President Trump did give us some insight into how the U.S. does view where things are going, including that the Strait of Hormuz needs to remain toll-free amid reporting from Iranian state media this morning that seemed to indicate that the country wants to retain some sort of grip over the waterway even after a deal is reached, saying that after the 60-day ceasefire, we could see Iran still impose fees related to navigational, environmental, and insurance services, according to Iranian state media. There, though, Kaylee, a senior administration official, did brief us reporters within the last hour or so and gave us a little bit more details on what could be in this agreement, including a $300 billion fund that Iran could use to rebuild the country. The question of what financial relief is going to look like for the country in this memorandum of understanding has been one of those outstanding points, and perhaps this is giving us a little bit more clarity on where that relief may come from.
1: Well, and as that clarity emerges and all of this moves forward, Tyler, it seems the president is already signaling that he'll shift his attention elsewhere. In that bilateral meeting with Emmanuel Macron, he suggested he's now going to be focused on Russia and Ukraine. And what a coincidence that Vladimir Zelensky is also going to be in attendance tomorrow.
18: Right. And we're watching really closely to see if Ukrainian President Zelensky gets an individual bilateral meeting with President Trump. We know that this is something that Ukraine has been pushing for. So far, only on the public schedule is that he's going to attend this meeting with the other G7 leaders. But this comes after over the weekend, President Trump held phone calls both with Russian President Vladimir Putin as well as the Ukrainian President Zelensky. So it is clear that perhaps there could be some momentum building here after what has really been stalled progress at this point for months. And we did see an uptick in fighting over the weekend, too, with Ukraine hitting a Russian petrochemical facility and a fuel depot, ramping up this war in what really has just been churning along at this point. We know that the G7 allies, Kaylee, want to surge some more additional relief to Ukraine and try to get the U.S. on board to help get some sort of agreement over the finish line.
1: All right, Bloomberg's Tyler Kendall live in Geneva for us. Thank you so much. And for more analysis now, we turn to Evelyn Farkas of the McCain Institute, where she's the executive director. She's also former deputy assistant secretary of defense for Russia, Ukraine, and Eurasia in the Obama administration. Evelyn, welcome back to Bloomberg TV and radio. And I do want to get your take on the situation between Russia and Ukraine. But if we could begin with this memorandum of understanding between the U.S. and Iran. At the root of it, it seems really this is an agreement to extend the ceasefire, reopen the Strait of Hormuz, and try to figure out the nuclear program over the course of the next 60 days. Is this a win for the United States, at least for the time being?
19: I mean, Kaylee, it does look like a win. Obviously, the devil is in the details. And it seems like an extended amount of time for a ceasefire, hopefully they will put the, you know, taking apart the blockade as a priority, and they'll put that in the front, you know, in terms of front loading. We haven't seen the details of the agreement, as has been remarked upon already, and so we don't know if there's a timeline for that, but that has to happen first. That will, of course, then pave the way, but the hardest part, of course, will be at the end, you know, coming up with a deal to freeze Iran's nuclear weapons program.
1: Well, and we know that it was hard labor to get a deal with Iran back in 2015 during the Obama administration and the JCPOA agreement. It took nearly two full years to complete. So what realistically do you think can be accomplished in just 60 days, Evelyn?
19: Yeah, I mean, in 60 days, certainly, again, they can come to an agreement to remove the blockades. They can come to an agreement that there should be freedom of navigation, no tolls. I do believe that the administration will find a way to open up the spigot and provide Iran with some of its frozen assets or some other way to give them an incentive to continue to talk. I think that within 60 days, you could have a nuclear deal, but it depends on how badly the Iranians want to negotiate and whether we hold enough of the money to do so in good faith. Because, you know, it's a tall order. I mean, they have to agree to stop enriching. That's what the United States is asking for, you know, at least for 15 or 20 years. They need to agree to take all the enriched uranium and either take it out of the country or put it under lock and seal. They need to agree to inspections. And then, of course, not opening the nuclear sites. So that's all doable, but it really comes down to whether the Iranians want to negotiate in good faith.
1: Well, and of course, as we consider these negotiations that still have to play out over a longer period, I wonder how they could be complicated by the conduct of Israel, which, of course, just yesterday, on the eve of what was supposed to be an electronic signing of this agreement, we saw once again Israel strikes into Lebanon in the aim of going after Hezbollah. And the president actually called up Axios and complained about this. I'm going to have to censor the language here a little, Evelyn, but he said to Axios, and I quote, "Why did Bibi have to do an effing attack? I was so pissed off. I let him know he has no effing judgment." And I wonder if you too have questions about Netanyahu's judgment and the way in which it could impact things going forward if a ceasefire in Lebanon is going to be a prerequisite for any longer term understanding between Iran and the United States.
19: Right. I mean, look, Prime Minister Netanyahu's judgment is impacted by his objectives, which are not the same as ours, not the same as President Trump's. He would like to continue to, you know, destroy as much of Iran's military as possible, as much of the proxy forces that still exist in Lebanon. His population is angry that there have been attacks from southern Lebanon into Israel. So he has some support for this. And then, of course, we all know that he's on the political ropes. And if the war ends, you know, there will be a reckoning for him for those allegations of the case against him of corruption. Not to mention, of course, all of this started with the attack, you know, coming out of Gaza, engineered by Hamas, which the Netanyahu government did not prevent. So there's a lot for Netanyahu to motivate him, you know, objectively, if you will, in his self-interest to keep this war going. And President Trump, of course, does not want to keep this war going.
1: Well, and so I guess it becomes a question of whether or not President Trump would be willing to exercise any leverage the United States has over Israel to make sure he stays in line here. Do you think it would actually get to that point, Evelyn? Which pressure is greater for Netanyahu, the domestic one that you were just describing, or the threat of that from the United States?
19: Yeah, it may have to. But then if you think about what leverage we have, the leverage we have is the assistance we provide Israel in the form of military assistance as well as economic assistance. And, you know, separately from this conflict, you know, on another screen, Prime Minister Netanyahu has been talking about the fact that he no longer wants to take U.S. assistance. And that's another way of saying, I don't want to have to listen to President Trump or any future presidents.
1: Well, as we consider who is and is not listening to President Trump, I'd also like to ask you, Evelyn, about Russia and Ukraine, because the president said when he was meeting with Emmanuel Macron in the last hour that he had very good conversations yesterday with both Ukrainian President Volodymyr Zelensky and Russian President Vladimir Putin. And yes, of course, yet obviously we saw renewed strikes against Ukraine from Russia yesterday, including the destruction of a very important religious site in Ukraine. So as President Trump says, his next focus is going to be Russia's war in Ukraine, that is his priority next. How confident are you that the U.S. can play a hand in bringing that conflict to an end?
19: I mean, Kelly, I continue to believe, as I have all along, that the Ukrainians really carry their destiny in their own hands, and they are using the assistance they get from us and our European allies to great effect. I don't know that U.S. involvement in negotiations will change the calculation tremendously unless President Trump starts to understand that Russia is losing, and that his and then his conversation with Vladimir Putin is one where he says, this has to stop, you have to compromise. Because so far, as you know, the Russians have been unwilling to compromise. But, you know, I can go into all the detail. The Russians are back on their heels militarily, economically, and politically. They've never been weaker than they are right now.
1: Well, briefly, Evelyn, how weak is Russia right now? What advancements has Ukraine been able to make, and how much of Russia's weakness is due to what Ukraine has been able to accomplish on the battlefield versus just the reality of the financial situation of maintaining this war for over 4 years?
19: Well, the two things are interconnected. Because the Ukrainians are having so much success, it's costing Russia more in terms of military ammunition, you know, military, of course, oil as well, and then, of course, manpower. And Russia's barely been able to replace the troops in the field. They have a horrendous rate of attrition. It's about 30,000 troops are either killed or injured every month. The Ukrainians now manufacture at least 70% of their own munitions domestically. They are using the leverage they get from that, because no one can tell them how to use them, to attack the Russian petroleum, the oil depots, and the oil infrastructure, military infrastructure in the rear. But then even more significantly, much more recently, the Ukrainians are using drone swarms to attack the logistics convoys, the logistics lines of communications, if you will, to use a military term, that connect the Russian troops across the border with, you know, the fighting the line of action, but also into Crimea. So this is a real change, because the Ukrainians are taking land back from the Russians, and they are also squeezing Crimea. And Crimea is, frankly, for all intents and purposes, a large base for the Russians.
1: Well, I'm sure all of this is going to work its way into the discussion at the G7 summit in France this week, as Vladimir Zelensky will be in attendance. Would you expect, Evelyn, in our final moment here, anything really tangible to come from the G7 this time?
19: I don't, only because I'm not sure that President Trump fully understands yet that Russia's losing. And I'm not sure whether Russia's ready to capitulate in any way or compromise. So I'm skeptical that anything new will come out with regard to Russia-Ukraine, maybe on the Middle East, but not on Russia-Ukraine.
1: All right. Evelyn Farkas, executive director of the McCain Institute, thank you so much for joining us on Balance of Power. And I would note, at that G7 summit, we're continuing to see G7 leaders arriving for the so-called family photo. The EU Commission President Ursula von der Leyen just exited her vehicle and is making her way, being greeted by the president of France, Emmanuel Macron. We, of course, have also seen a number of other arrivals. They will all be getting together for this photo. But will they get together on a message coming out of this summit, whether it's in regard to Ukraine, the Strait of Hormuz, or anything else? We'll have more on that as we turn to our political panel up next on Balance of Power on Bloomberg TV.
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25: The Biz 1440 from the JTR Roofing Studios. Beautiful today, sunny and highs in the mid-70s. Happy birthday to Ice Cube of NWA fame. Also solo stuff as well, and the actor. It Was a Good Day is a fantastic song, also Straight Outta Compton. I can go on and on and on. He's 57 today. Courtney Cox of Friends fame, she's 62. Neil Patrick Harris of How I Met Your Mother is 53. Have a great day.
26: $100 the ounce. Spot gold at $43.31, up 2.6%. A sell-off in crude, WTI, down now by 5.1%, holding above $80 a barrel, right around 80. We've got Brent, $83.20 for a barrel of Brent crude, down by 4.7%. Deal news. Fox Corp has agreed to acquire Roku in a deal that values the streaming video platform at about $22 billion, including debt. Shares now of Roku, they are down by 1%, but Fox Corp, it is plunging by 16.6%. And American Express has agreed to buy TripAdvisor's reservation management platform, TheFork, for $700 million in cash, bolstering its operations in Europe. American Express shares up 3.7%. TripAdvisor up by 4.2%. Again, recapping, stocks push higher. S&P up 1.9%. A barrel of West Texas Intermediate crude, $80.47 now, down by 5.2%. I'm Charlie Pellett, Kaylee Lines. That is a Bloomberg Business Flash.
1: All right, Charlie Pellett, thank you so much. Summarizing the market action today for us perfectly, oil being pushed lower and stocks being lifted higher on this memorandum of understanding between the U.S. and Iran that will be formally signed on Friday. By Friday, of course, President Trump says the Strait of Hormuz will be completely open. The U.S. naval blockade will have ended. And in his words, gas prices should come down. All of it, of course, also provides the backdrop for the G7 summit that is taking place this week in Evian, France. We are watching as leaders arrive for dinner, being greeted by the French President Emmanuel Macron. President Trump himself, of course, had a bilateral meeting with Macron earlier this afternoon, fresh off the plane, fresh off the UFC fight from last night here in Washington. It's been a big 24 hours for the president, who, of course, also turned 80 years old yesterday. But as we consider the geopolitical and domestic stakes here, we turn to our political panel. Rick Davis and Jeannie Shanzano are with me, both of them Bloomberg Politics contributors. Rick is Stonecourt Capital Partner and Republican strategist. Jeannie, a Democratic analyst and democracy visiting fellow at the Harvard Kennedy School's Ash Center. Rick, as we consider the optics here of the president coming into this G7 summit with this memorandum of understanding, in hand, at least, proverbially in hand, it's not actually in hand in terms of the text. We haven't seen it yet. I just wonder how you think that is going to be received by European leaders, knowing that they have been saying, at least the UK and France, members of the G7, have said as soon as this conflict is actually over, they're willing to play a helping hand in making sure the Strait of Hormuz stays free for transit. Is President Trump going to ask them to stay now?
5: Well, I think we saw in just the short briefing that the president gave to the press with President Emmanuel Macron, he even sort of offered, oh, and, you know, we'd love to have some of your ships in the Gulf also. And so, yeah, you can tell that's coming. And I think that, you know, the president has a good case to make in the sense that, you know, he's deployed the Fifth Fleet and many other assets from all around the world into that body of water. And they've been there for a long time. This deployment is well over the norm. And we do need to get some relief to our boys and women who are sailors and service members from the long deployment, even though it hasn't been a, you know, hard fight for the entire time they've been there. They got to be on alert and ready constantly, and the strain must be immense. So, yes, the European leaders giving some support to that cause would be a huge leg up, both for the president and for the military. But look, the president has a card to play now. I mean, he didn't have a whole lot of leverage going in, but he can say now that, you know, hopefully the gas prices will be realigned. Oil prices will come down. Certainly the indication that the stock market's up in the U.S. should be a good economic indicator of things to come. So it really does give him a lift going into the G7.
1: And as we're watching the G7, French President Emmanuel Macron and his wife, Brigitte Macron, have just walked out to the stage photo area. We'll see if the other leaders will join them prior to dinner. Of course, the leader will be focused on most carefully is President Trump himself, though he and Macron, obviously, as we've already discussed, had some time together prior to this earlier today. Jeannie, as we consider the role of Europe here, knowing President Trump heading into this G7 summit has some even more tension in his relationship with European leaders than he did previously due to, in part, the war in Iran. Take Italy, for example. Giorgia Meloni had a very warm relationship with President Trump at the start of his term, but some Italian pushback to the use of bases and airspace, for example, has led to something of a rift. If we see the conflict with Iran resolved in some way, is that also going to go a good deal in smoothing things over in the relationship between the United States and many of these European partners?
6: Yeah, I think you'd be moving in the right direction, but I think Donald Trump has a long way to go, because let's not forget why our European partners and our NATO partners have been so frustrated, because the United States broke a cardinal rule of our own and something to do with foreign alliances in not even talking to them about what we were going to do. And then, you know, as we just were talking about, you know, him seeking support from some of these countries to help demine and open up the strait. Let's not forget, in April, 40 countries met in Paris, led by the UK and France, to do just that. They all said they would contribute. And what did Donald Trump do? He made fun of France and Britain for that. So, you know, I think there's a long way to go on mending relationships.
1: Well, and speaking of, President Trump is now posing for a photograph with the Macrons, standing, of course, next to Brigitte Macron and French President Emmanuel Macron. For a radio audience, you can see the president relatively stone-faced as he poses for that photo. As we consider his reception in Europe and the way in which European leaders may receive news of this deal, I also want to talk to both of you about the way this will be received domestically and on Capitol Hill specifically. Rick, we know that Republican Senator Lindsey Graham of South Carolina has been one of the largest, most vocal advocates for the war with Iran. And he actually took to X yesterday to talk about this memorandum of understanding, saying that he was pleased to hear about it and that it will allow the Strait of Hormuz to open. But he obviously wants this to come to Congress. He says, under our law, any nuclear deal with Iran will be sent to Congress for review and a vote. I look forward to reviewing the final product. And I believe it is imperative that the architect of the deal, Vice President Vance, and his negotiating partners be part of the process in presenting the final deal to Congress. What do you make of the casting of the vice president as the architect of this deal? Rick, is Lindsey Graham trying to set the stage here to be able to push back on the deal without making it seem like he's pushing back against the president?
5: You know, I think he's trying to accomplish a lot of things with that statement. One, healthy skepticism that Iran's ever going to actually agree to a deal. Two, try to restore some of congressional power in the process. This Congress has done a lot to sort of abdicate their responsibilities, especially on trade and these kinds of treaty agreements, to Donald Trump. And so it doesn't surprise me that there's sort of a wake-up call and they realize, gee, we got to get in the game here. And I think it's all very appropriate what Lindsey said. But I would say the gaming of J.D. Vance, right? I mean, like, you can't help but think, gee, we already are seeing the preliminaries for the 2028 presidential election. I mean, earlier last week, J.D. Vance says he's going to sit down with his wife, talk about the campaign, and then the next thing you know, people start saying, hey, this is the Vance deal. You know, you got to come explain it to us on Capitol Hill. They don't want to hear from, you know, any of the other negotiators. They want to hear from the vice president. Let him take the lead on this. And, of course, we know from the conduct that he's had throughout the course of this is he's been less than enthusiastic negotiator, I would say, when it comes to trying to get a deal with Iran. So all of this is going to make for a really interesting summer. That clock of 60 days is going to run out fast, and I would guarantee you that we'll see a number of extensions to this negotiating period.
1: Well, we all know how much Washington likes to kick a can down the road, and perhaps we'll see that with this deal with Iran, too. Jeannie, I would love for you to weigh in on J.D. Vance being the architect here. Is that good or bad for him?
6: I think it is bad for him politically. And of course, a lot of this depends on what happens. And I, you know, just listening to Donald Trump's remarks in France just a few minutes ago, what did he say is, you know, this thing is over. I'm turning this all over to J.D. Vance. Let him negotiate it. I'm going to refocus on Russia and Ukraine. And then, of course, you mentioned Lindsey Graham's statement. I think it is ironic because we know, at least from some of the reporting coming out about negotiations or talks behind the scenes in the White House and the buildup to the war, this is not where J.D. Vance was at all in this thing. I mean, J.D. Vance was not the one pushing to go in. And of course, now it is all getting dumped in his lap. It is in some ways the role of the vice president. We saw Kamala Harris. She got shackled with the border and immigration, and J.D. Vance is getting shackled with a war that is, you know, almost at this point an unwinnable position for him. Because let's not forget, The night we went into this, Donald Trump said it's going to do four things. It's going to get rid of their nuclear program, their missile program, their terrorist proxies, and oh, we're going to have regime change. If what we're hearing is included in this MOU, at least as of now, none of those four things are on the table. What he's focused on now is reopening the strait, which, oh, by the way, was open before he started this. So we should be honest that this thing is something that Donald Trump broke. He's trying to fix it. And it is capitulation of an enormous degree to Iran, who has been emboldened by this. So it is an unfortunate situation for J.D. Vance, because what Donald Trump is trying to do is to hand this thing over to J.D. Vance and go focus on things that he thinks he can win on. This is not one of them.
1: Well, of course, J.D. Vance is not present at the G7 summit, even if he will be dispatched to Geneva for the official signing of this memorandum of understanding. But all of the other leaders are continuing to trickle in for dinner. The Canadian Prime Minister Mark Carney is now taking his turns posing with the Macrons. It's interesting, Rick, they're not doing a big family photo together. Each leader is being brought in and photographed one by one. Is this a sign of strife already at the G7?
5: You know, I wouldn't call it strife. A lot of reporting around the workup to the G7 is how basically Europe is going alone, right? They've figured out, like, don't confront Donald Trump. We don't need another G7 like we had a year ago where everyone was fighting over Greenland. Who's going to own it? Who's going to take it?
1: And Trump left early.
5: And Trump left early after one day. And so I think this year it's like, let's just do our own thing.
1: All right. Rick Davis and Jeannie Shanzano with us today, Bloomberg Politics contributors, the both of them. Thank you so much. As the Japanese Prime Minister Takeuchi is now taking her turn with the Macrons. Again, they're doing this one by one. Read into that as you will. We'll have more ahead here on Balance of Power on Bloomberg TV and radio.
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25: 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From the JTR Roofing Studio, sunny and highs in the mid-70s today. Slight chance showers tonight into tomorrow, where you got a high of 75 tomorrow. Perfect. Have a great day.
14: It's 140 on Wall Street. We do check markets all day long here at Bloomberg. Stocks are pushing higher. S&P 500 index holding close to session highs. All of this as oil sells off. This after the U.S. and Iran agreed to reopen the Strait of Hormuz, fueling hopes for an end to the conflict that has roiled global markets. The S&P right now is up 139 again, close to session highs, up 1.9%. The S&P at 7571. Dow on track for a record close, 51,901 right now. Dow Industrials up 700, so 1.4%. NASDAQ is up 790 right now. That is a gain of 3%. The NASDAQ 100 index, full of big tech names, up by 3.1%, while our Mag 7 index up almost 3%. We're looking at the SOX now up by 5.1%, and the VIX, the so-called fear gauge, holding just above 16. 10-year, 4.46%, with the 2-year, 4.05%, the 30-year, 4.96%. Gold up $103 the ounce. Right now we do have spot gold up 2.4%, 43.21. West Texas Intermediate crude down 5.3%, 80.40 a barrel. Brent 83.02 down by 4.9%. Recapping, S&P up by 1.8%. I'm Charlie Pellett, and that is a Bloomberg Business Flash.
1: All right, Charlie Pellett in New York. Thank you so much. I'm Kaylee Lyons in Washington. Thanks for being with us on Balance of Power today, this day after a memorandum of understanding was reached between the U.S. and Iran, of course, to be formally signed this coming Friday in Geneva. And by Friday, President Trump said earlier, while meeting with the French President Emmanuel Macron on the sidelines of the G7 summit in France, he expects the Strait of Hormuz to be completely reopened. He says that is already part of the way there. Listen.
16: The strait is already partially opened. As you know, they're doing a little hunting for a couple of mines that they've already found. But it's essentially, ships are starting to go out now. On Friday, it'll be completely opened.
1: But how soon does completely open translate into greater energy flows out of the Middle East? Let's turn now to Bob McNally, the founder and president of Rapidan Energy Group. He's also former special assistant and senior director for international energy on the National Security Council in the George W. Bush White House. Bob, welcome back to Bloomberg TV. and radio. The president already mentioned one of the issues, the idea that you still need to clear the strait of mines. We all know the strait could be declared open, but until commercial vessels decide that it is safe to transit and they're willing to take the risk, it won't really be open in the same way that it was before. Set your realistic expectations here for us, if you would.
2: Yeah, no, that's right, Kayleen. It's great to be back with you. I think the administration is expecting, and it's reasonable, it's Rapidan's base case, that it'll take through the end of this month before it's really safe and clear for those boats to start moving through Hormuz again. You've got to sign the agreement, you've got to get the insurance in place, and then you have to make sure the channels are clear of mines. There have been boats moving down from Europe and the United States ready to do that, so I think everyone's going to move along, and the market will price in. It is pricing in, arguably. The good news is almost all in, I think, that it's going to happen. So I wouldn't sweat too much that it's going to take a couple weeks for things to pick up. As the president pointed out, and it's fair, the White House has, and the DOD have arranged to get more boats out than many expected, well over 20 in the last few days and weeks and so forth. So a trickle will become a stream if all goes well, if the MOU sticks.
1: Well, of course, those are some pretty big ifs. But if it does all go well, if the MOU sticks, Bob, are we getting back to the same?

0: leadership role of OPEC Plus and do that balancing. Now, to your point, they may find that demand for oil is so strong, this pent-up demand that's been suppressed in Asia, and again, stock filling. I hear China's going to want to even increase its already gargantuan strategic reserves. So Saudi Arabia may be in the pleasant situation where it can increase production close to its total capacity. We can have low spare production capacity and still rising prices if you have this pent-up demand for crude. So yes, if Hormuz opens and Saudi Arabia is comfortable with the role that Iran may have, and that's a huge uncertainty in this, what role will Iran have in deciding what goes through Hormuz and at what price? But assuming Saudi Arabia is comfortable with that, it can resume its leadership role of OPEC Plus.
1: All right, Bob McNally, really appreciate your expertise and insights. Of course, joining us from Rapidan Energy Group, thank you so much. This is a conversation that is obviously dominating here in Washington today. But I also want to talk about another conversation taking place in Washington, more specifically, according to sources familiar with the matter that Bloomberg has spoken with at the Commerce Department. As members of the Trump administration are meeting with executives of Anthropic in the aftermath of Anthropic's new models having to be pulled down over the weekend after the administration essentially slapped an export control on Fable 5 over concern that it could be jailbroken by other countries. So let's get more on this as we turn to Bloomberg's Mike Shepard, who covers technology and strategic industries for us. So, Mike, I obviously summarized it at a high level there, but talk to us about the nuances and how all of this unfolded over a very short period of time from when this model was introduced to when it had to be taken down.
2: Well, it all unfolded very quickly, as you'll recall. Everyone was so focused on the SpaceX IPO all day Friday, and then at 5:21 p.m., they dropped the bombshell on Anthropic itself, sending them a brief directive saying these two models we have found could possibly be jailbroken. And that is at least the understanding that Anthropic has. The company has not yet received a direct explanation, as far as we know, what this specific security concern was. But their understanding is that there could be a way to circumvent, that's what jailbreaking means in essence, some of the guardrails and restrictions that prevent a model from being used for malicious purposes. And in the case of Fable 5, that means that whatever safeguards are in place to prevent it from being used for hacking, like its more advanced sibling, Mythos 5, those somehow could be gotten around. And that was the big concern. What's unclear, and perhaps is the topic of conversation with the Commerce Department today, is what steps would need to be taken to actually remediate that risk.
1: Well, it strikes me that the administration is willing to take this action after purposefully, in an executive order, not saying that the government has to sign off on these new models. It was supposed to be voluntary, Mike. Are they now essentially saying, actually, no, we need to have say over this?
2: Well, Kaylee, that's yet another head scratcher from this news that emerged over the weekend. And you will remember speaking with Joe and me in this very studio about that order and about how the administration had stopped short of mandating safety tests of the most cutting edge models for some of the very reasons that they seem to be highlighting today. And also in that model, they insisted that there shall be no licensing requirement to be construed from this order that the president had signed. And the situation is evolving very quickly. And we have to remember this technology is moving so fast that the government, which is never quick to adapt to technology to begin with, is trying to keep up. And we also have Anthropic itself warning of the kinds of risks that were highlighted by the directive it got from the government. Just last week, they said perhaps there should be a governmental system working with developers that will perhaps hit pause on models if they become too dangerous to be contained, just so that they have time to cool down and look at the technology. And clearly, we're in one of those pauses right now, whether or not they knew it was coming to them.
1: Well, and so when we consider in our final minute here, Mike, Anthropic's response, did Anthropic say you have to take down access for everyone to this model, or did the government just say that you cannot allow people in foreign countries to get access to it? I just wonder if Anthropic took it a step further than necessarily
2: they
1: had to.
2: One of the reasons they actually had to take it that extra step is because the directive they received was aimed at foreign nationals. But that could include people who might not be U.S. citizens or you know, working here under a green card or other authorization who may have access to it already. And that is not only in foreign countries, but perhaps somehow connected to the company in other ways. So they felt like they had to go that extra step just to be sure.
1: All right. Bloomberg's Mike Shepard. Thank you so much. More to come, indeed. We'll see what emerges from that Commerce Department meeting. And hey, as we talk about artificial intelligence, NVIDIA chips power a lot of it. NVIDIA now raising $25 billion or set to from an investment-grade bond sale. Once again, we're seeing all these large companies come to markets to raise more funds. We'll have more on that at 5 p.m. on Balance of Power on Bloomberg TV.
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11: And a very good afternoon, everybody. 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Carol Masser, Tim Stenovek, live here on Bloomberg Business Week Daily. And gotta say, safe to say, too, on this Monday, Beautiful morning.
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14: With SRN News, I'm Bob Agnew in Washington. President Trump has arrived in France for the annual Group of Seven summit as his position on trade, the war in Ukraine, and NATO tests all of his ties with European allies. He did come bearing good news about a peace deal with Iran.
15: We got along very well with Iran. It's a different set of leaders. As you know, the first set is gone, the second set is gone, and we found the third set to be very smart, strong, very smart, but... We ended up making a deal. I felt badly that we had to go back on the attack for two nights, and I thought a third, but we made it before that happened.
14: And the president complimented the French leader, Emmanuel Macron, saying they've had successful deals in the past. Both leaders said that they do look forward to discussing the war between Ukraine and Russia with Ukrainian President Vladimir Zelensky later in the week. This is SRN News.
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19: 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From the JTR Roofing Studios. Sunny and highs in the mid-70s tonight. Could get some sprinkles tonight as well into tomorrow. World Cup going on right now. Next USA game Friday against Australia. Put another shrimp on the barbie. 2 p.m. Kick off in that one. Have a great day.
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0: Will is with us in Chattanooga. Hi, Will. How are you?
1: I'm great. Thanks for taking my call, Rachel and Dave. It's an honor to be on the phone with you. My wife and me are we're huge fans of the show and your ministry. It's awesome to be with you.
0: Well, thank you. How can we help?
1: Yes, sir. My first quick question is about tax loss harvesting or direct indexing. I'm assuming, because I've been following what you teach since high school, you're not a fan because you don't recommend to buy single stocks, but my financial advisor is recommending inside of my non-qualified account that I'm starting to build to look into that.
0: Well, you can do tax loss harvesting without doing single stocks. You can do that as a function of a mutual fund. And there's nothing wrong with that. Here's the first. The first thing is concentrate on making money with your investments. That's the first thing. And then while you're making money, is there a thing over here on the side that we can do some moving around inside a mutual fund and do a tax loss harvesting strategy? Yes, but you don't need to lead with tax loss harvesting. You need to lead with make money
2: with good funds.
0: Yeah,
2: good
0: funds, and then you can, So in other words, the only way tax losses occur in investing is if you lost money. You had a bad investment.
2: Right. One of the stocks within the index or the mutual fund goes down, and they can sell with like a like kind stock, and you get to write off the loss, and they do that all, which is, I mean, it's a great function. It's one that I was even just talking to you about. My husband and I moved some money into an account.

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1: With SRN News, I'm Bob Agnew in Washington. The U.S. and Iran have reached an initial agreement that will extend their shaky ceasefire and lead to the reopening of the Strait of Hormuz. Official signing of the deal, which should bring an end to the war, is set for Friday in Geneva, according to the mediators in this case, which is Pakistan. The tentative agreement to end the war there and reopen the strait could be good news for the global economy. Oil is not expected to simply start flowing through the key shipping artery the way it did before the war. At that time, it carried a fifth of the world's crude. It may take some time for hundreds of ships trapped in the Persian Gulf to exit through the comparatively narrow strait. And the president is in France now for the G7 economic summit. Throughout the week, they'll discuss a host of issues of common concern to the U.S. and European partners, including the ongoing war between Russia and Ukraine. Looking to Wall Street right now, the Dow is up 609 points. This is SRN News.
2: 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Chance of showers tonight, low of 56. Tomorrow, slight chance of showers, high of 75. Twins start a series with Texas, the Rangers, on the road. First pitch at 7:05 tonight in the Texas heat.
3: This is Albert Moeller for townhall.com. Will Western civilization survive? Well, not if we refuse to deport our sworn enemies. For several decades now, the academic left has seen Western civilization as the oppressive past that must give way to the utopian future. The United States and Israel are painted at the center of the left's bullseye. All this burst onto the headlines when Hamas carried out its murderous terror attack upon Israel on October 7, 2023. This brings us to Mahmoud Khalil, who at the time of the demonstrations was a graduate student and leader of the pro-Palestinian protests. The Trump administration moved to deport Khalil on the basis of his actions. Now he's become a test case for whether or not America has the courage to defend itself and our own values. Western civilization has enemies, and plenty of them are found on our elite college campuses. Our civilization will either defend itself or surrender. Any civilization that encourages its enemies to populate its elite institutions is just announcing its surrender, and it will deserve its defeat. I'm Albert Moeller.
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4: New in Washington. Stock markets have been rallying worldwide and oil prices easing a bit after the U.S. and Iran reach a tentative deal to get the global flow of crude oil going once again. The U.S. and Iran deal is a topic of discussion now at the G7 summit.
5: President Trump has arrived after an agreement was reached to end the conflict with Iran.
6: The deal's all signed. And the strait is already partially open.
5: Pakistan says there will be a signing of an agreement Friday. The president says Iran's leadership played a role in the agreement.
6: As you know, the first set is gone, the second set is gone, and we found the third set to be very smart.
4: And that report from correspondent Ed Donahue, rumors of peace having a positive impact on the markets. Oil prices down about $3.50 a barrel. Meanwhile, the Dow is up 517 points at this hour. Near the close, the NASDAQ is up by 755. 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
8: So we're thinking about getting married. 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
11: The Biz 1440 from the JTR Roofing Studios. Your weather tonight, chance of showers, lows of 56. Tomorrow, slight chance of showers, high of 75. Can you believe it? The fifth Toy Story comes out this week. I gotta say, I don't remember when the first one came out. It was in 1995. I was 1 year old. The first movie I remember seeing in theaters was The Phantom Menace. I think it was a midnight showing, although it could have been 9 o'clock. I have no idea.
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3: Our scripture of the day, 1 John 3:18, Dear children, let us not love with words or speech, but with actions and in truth. Thomas Sowell said, People say you're a very tough person. I'm not tough. Life is tough. I'm merely trying to acquaint you with the facts. Ivy is in Greensboro, North Carolina. Hi, Ivy. How are you?
4: Hey, good.
3: Hey, what's up?
4: Sorry, my brain went to mush. I'm calling because, I inherited a house from my dad who didn't raise me, and I didn't know him until I was, like a preteen. Mm-hmm. And, he lived in a different state than me. And later in life, we reconnected when I was an adult.
3: How long ago did he pass?
4: Okay, so he passed 4 years ago, but his wife married him 2 years before he passed, so she became the life tenant, and I was the remainder man. So I didn't have any financial obligation to this house until this week. And so...
3: So she passed away?
4: She did, yes.
3: Okay. Where is the house?
4: It's in Florida.
3: And what's it worth?
4: The local comps say $350,000.
3: And what's owed on it?
4: $92,000.
3: What do you plan to do with it?
4: So that's where I'm not sure, but like I've been praying on it since I found this out on Wednesday, because it was a very emotional situation, because the girl that my dad raised, who's like 10, 12 years younger than me, she came into his life when he had remarried the first time. And then her mom went and did her own thing, and he raised this girl. And when he passed 4 years ago, she sent me all these really hateful text messages that because she couldn't believe that he left the house to me and not her. And she demanded I sign it over. And I just responded as nice as possible, and I kind of pulled a Dave Ramsey move where you kind of just say, I'm sorry you're going through this. I know it's hard. And I just defaulted to those sentences, and then I just stopped communication. And then so she's continued living in the house with the lady that passed away. So now she's in the house, but the house is my house. And it's like totally mine. There's no probate or nothing. It's a done deal.
3: I understand.
4: But
5: how old is she?
4: I think she's roughly 29 and I'm 41.
3: Okay. Now, so

0: But here's what you need to do. Okay, stop just a second. Okay.
1: Okay.
0: This person, the longer they stay, the bigger the problem's going to be. So instantaneously, you need to reach out to her, like as soon as you get off the phone, and say, "Hun, I'm getting ready to put the house on the market, and so you're going to have to make other plans to move. If you haven't moved by the end of the month, my attorney will be in touch with you."
1: Yeah, so that's like the advice that some family members are given, and then some other family members.
0: Why does that make you cry? You don't even know her.
1: Because other people are saying, well, this can be an income investment. Do this, do this.
0: No. You don't need this house, and you don't need this trouble.
1: Yeah. And so even, like, kicking her out breaks my heart. Because, like, I've been praying on this, and I tried to think, like, I feel like my dad left this to me because I feel like he had a lot of regret, and we were getting
0: It doesn't matter why he left it to you. The bottom line is, it's yours. And it's yours to do with as you want. And there is no point in this conversation that this 29-year-old needs to live there anymore. They've lived there for free for 10 years longer than they should have because their mother was there. This is a 19-year-old who was freeloading for a decade on her mother.
2: It's not even her mom, I don't think. It was like the next wife or something.
1: No, it wasn't. Yeah.
2: So that's even
0: this
2: more.
0: This is very weird.
2: It's even more of a dysfunctional issue,
0: so
2: Ivy.
0: Please,
2: okay?
0: Please take a deep breath. Just be kind and be very quick.
1: Yeah. I know it seems so simple because you're Dave Ramsey, but
0: it's not.
1: Emotionally, it's
0: I don't know why it's emotional. You don't even know her. You don't even
1: know
0: the house.
1: Because I know the Lord. That's why it's
0: emotional. Lord doesn't make it emotional.
1: Someone out.
0: I know the Lord too, but it doesn't make it emotional.
1: Well, I had considered this. This is what I considered, and I'd been praying and praying, and I woke up yesterday, and I just felt this thing that said, "Here's the solution."
0: Okay, what's the solution?
1: Is that the market value in the comps are $350, and I thought maybe I offer to her for $275 and give her a deal, and then I still have enough to pay my own house off because I followed all the baby steps since 2018. I have a whole library of all of y'all's books, and I have Rachel Cruz's wallet.
0: That's fine if you want to do that. That's not what I would do.
1: Okay.
0: You can do that if you want to do that. If you feel like that's the Lord. I don't know if that's the Lord or you just being sweet and guilt-ridden over something you didn't even do.
1: I don't know why I should have guilt. I don't think either. I have guilt.
0: I don't know why you offer this girl a dime. It's not like she's ever going to be happy with you.
1: Yeah.
0: If you give her the freaking house for free, she's still going to be a biatch.
1: I feel like she lost the dad that I never had, and as much as it pained me to lose him, I try to
0: The house hasn't got anything to do with that.
1: I try to think. Yeah, you're right. Okay.
0: And writing her a check doesn't have anything to do with that. Those are two separate issues. Writing her a check does not make her have the dad or the didn't have the dad or you had the dad or didn't have the dad. Checks don't fix any of that. That was the dad.
1: Okay.
0: Money doesn't change that. So I'm telling you, if you play with this girl, you're going to be dancing with her for the next 5 years. If you give her one quarter, you're going to be dancing with her. But you do what you want. If you feel like that's God, I'm not positive if it is or isn't God. I sometimes challenge people when they play the God card. But you said, "I heard that in prayer." Okay, is what you said. That's God. And so if you think that's God, you should be real sure that it's God. And then you should do what God said, not what Dave said. But I'm not positive if it is or isn't. I don't see any biblical principle that says that you ought to do that. I think this is a dysfunctional mess.
1: Tough love. I knew you're a tough love, so
0: it's not
1: I knew
0: tough
1: coming
0: love.
1: Into that.
0: It's not
1: that
0: tough
1: would
0: love.
1: Help.
0: It's not tough love. It's just love. And it's just accepting the reality of who this woman is. She is not going to be okay because of this house transaction, regardless of how the house transaction goes down.
2: I agree, Ivy. I think your heart is in a really great place, just in a sense of you are genuinely looking out. But also, Scripture talks a lot about wisdom. Running away from foolish situations. I mean, there's You could back it up the other way too with scripture if you wanted to play that game, right? I mean, you could. And so again,
1: you're right.
2: If you feel like you have a conviction, there's something deep in your soul and your spirit is moving, yes, you can follow it. But also, when we look at the facts of everything you just said in the 6-minute call, the mess that you're probably going to end up being in with her for the exactly right for the next couple of years is what I was thinking in my head. I'm like, oh, Ivy's going to be attached to this girl forever because she's trying to be nice. And it's almost like this codependence of I have to make her okay with this situation. And you can never make her okay. It's just that's not going to happen. And she's 29 years old, Ivy. That's why I asked her age. If she's 18, I'd feel for the girl and be like, all right, let's figure out a way to set her up well in life. What a gift. She's 30 years old.
0: And has lived for free.
2: She's 30 right. years old.
0: With a woman who right. isn't even her mother.
2: Why doesn't she go buy her own condo? Like, she's like, right. let her figure it out. That's not your problem, Ivy. That's try. Not your problem. And the fact of how hateful she that. Is, all of it, it's a mess. I would put up a boundary with her. You're not related to her. She's not part of your life. Like, this is crazy.
0: You need to be out of the house by the end of the month or our attorney will remove you. And then we will sell the house. And then we will move on with our lives. All of us. And that's what I would do. Very simple. That puts this hour of the Ramsey Show in the books. We'll be back with you before you know it. In the meantime, remember, there's ultimately only one way to financial peace, and that's to walk daily with the Prince of Peace, Christ Jesus. If you want to win with money in 2026, you can't keep living normal. 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
4: With SRN News, I'm Keith Peters in Washington. The United States and Iran have reached an initial agreement that would extend their shaky ceasefire and lead to the reopening of the Strait of Hormuz. President Trump says his administration was able to reach this deal with Iran's new leadership group.
5: We got along very well with Iran. It's a different set of leaders. As you know, the first set is gone, the second set is gone, and we found the third set to be very smart. Strong, very smart, but we ended up making a deal.
4: But significant challenges remain to ending the war, including whether Israel will continue its offensive in Lebanon. Israel's defense minister said Monday that the country wouldn't withdraw from land seized in Lebanon. On Wall Street, the Dow by 468 points, the Nasdaq rose 795. This is SRN News.
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0: Completely laser focusing is the number one key to becoming debt free. 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I'm going to use credit card points. And that's what most Americans do. 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
16: With the Bloomberg Business of Sports Report, I'm Charlie Pellett. The Knicks have become the top-selling championship team ever on Fanatics, which sells team apparel and collectibles. Immediately after the Knicks' victory, Fanatics released more than 300 Knicks-branded championship products. At one point, the company was taking in 8,000 orders a minute, a Fanatics record. The Philadelphia Eagles had held the record for sales in a 24-hour period following a title. Billionaires Ken Griffin and Stephen Ross have made a donation to pay for 1,200 tickets for children in South Florida to attend World Cup games in Miami. The donations will be made through the Florida Council of 100 Group, in which the two business people are heavily involved, and be distributed to local boys and girls clubs. Griffin and Ross both relocated to the state during the pandemic. And that's the Bloomberg Business of Sports Report. I'm Charlie Pellett.
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19: So what Fox wants, Scarlett, is exposure to digital media. So Fox is one of those legacy media companies that really kind of doubled down on live TV. And if you look at their revenue mix right now, they have about 90% exposure to the linear TV ecosystem. You compare that to some of their peers, even a Paramount Skydance or a Warner Brothers Discovery, which are exposed about 50 to 55%. So Fox, definitely one of the most heavily exposed. They've stayed away from the really expensive massive streaming wars when everybody was, you know, spending tens of billions of dollars on content to just kind of get streaming subscribers. They stayed away from that, but they've always kind of been shoring up capital to make this big play into digital, advertising, into digital streaming. And that's exactly what they're doing with this Roku acquisition. It helps them win the streaming war in a very unique way, because Roku is a streaming aggregator. So Roku gets paid no matter which streaming service wins. And I think that's really a unique benefit here for Fox.
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21: 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I'm David Burra. Today on the show, we're talking about SpaceX's record-breaking IPO.
22: We have an opening trade. Shares open for SpaceX. The Nasdaq crowd goes wild.
21: SpaceX debuted on the Nasdaq after the largest IPO in history.
23: There are always problems on Earth. There are always things that we wish to be better, that we want to solve here on Earth, and we should solve them. But there also have to be things that get you excited about the future, that make you glad to wake up in the morning, because you can't wait to see what happens next. And that's the future that SpaceX wants to bring to you.
21: Trading started at $150 a share. That's made thousands of current and former SpaceX employees very wealthy, but none more so than Elon Musk himself. It's made him the world's first trillionaire.
24: The market has finally delivered its first verdict on SpaceX, so now the focus will be whether those gains can hold as trading gets underway.
21: In the coming days, more than a dozen ETFs tied to SpaceX are expected to launch, and SpaceX option contracts will start trading on Tuesday. SpaceX successfully made the case to investors that they should buy into Musk's vision, that the company will put data centers in space and transport people to the moon and to Mars. But it's unclear when or even if SpaceX will deliver on that. I'm David Gura, and this is The Big Take from Bloomberg News. Today on the show, I sit down with Ed Ludlow, the host of Bloomberg Tech, to talk about what SpaceX's record-breaking IPO means for financial markets, for Elon Musk, and for other companies poised to go public. This is a huge IPO. There has been no shortage of, and continues to be no shortage of, superlatives to describe it. Walk us through a few of them. How big a deal is this?
25: Well, literally the biggest deal in history. But like, the way to think about it is, well, why would SpaceX need to raise $75 billion? SpaceX needs money to buy GPUs and to build satellites that are data centers for space. Money lets them do that more quickly. And they plan to grow from this place where they're like doing really well as a rocket company with very successful satellite constellation-based internet to out of this world, you know, something that's so far-fetched and distant, and, you know, money helps. That's simple as that.
21: How should we think about this company, or how do you describe it? So it's not just a company that shoots rockets into space.
25: SpaceX has a vision where in the end, most of the money it makes will be from selling AI software to companies big and small around planet Earth and potentially beyond planet Earth. Clearly, there's a series of steps. So in the first instance, they dominate the market of launching rockets with something on them into orbit. And that can be for a government or it can be for a private company. They have this cash cow Starlink, which is basically for you and I, like on planet Earth, it's Wi-Fi that works really well. It just happens to come from a satellite instead of coming from cables in the ground. And the next phase of that is to build data centers that are in a satellite form factor to run AI models, inference, around Earth. So you take all of those things I just talked about. The opportunity is $28.5 trillion as calculated by SpaceX. And you just say, I either do or don't accept that all of that economy happens on Earth, in orbit around Earth, and eventually on the moon and on Mars. Yeah.
0: Break down the level of emotion surrounding this IPO. Yes, it has to do with the size of the numbers, what they're hoping to raise, the valuation, but there's also just so much emotion here as well.
25: Yeah, I mean, IPOs are an opportunity to get access to a company, but also to a person. So for lots of people in markets, you know, they want to be able to buy a piece of Elon Musk. You know, he's still regarded as the visionary, as the, you know, real life Tony Stark. Shout out to all my Marvel fans. For the venture capital firms and the private growth equity firms that have backed SpaceX for a long time, this will be the biggest payday for them in their firm's histories. Simple as that. And the kind of third bucket of it is the retail investor. Like, it will be in the history books. It will be in the textbooks looking back. You know, it's when all the math is done, retail investors will probably account for like more money in this IPO than, say, Alibaba raised in its entire IPO.
0: SpaceX started trading. It's going to take some time before we're able to say, was it a success?
25: Yeah.
0: Was it a failure? Was it a disappointment? What does success look like for this company in the context of this public offering?
25: We always start with this caveat that Elon Musk is often wrong on the timelines that he presents. And I would say very investors at this company will willingly say that to me. You know, like we accept that. He will say this will happen, and I think it will happen by this date. Often it doesn't, right. But it does happen in the end. So they have full conviction he'll get there, just not in the linear fashion that he outlines. Success in the first instance is getting this Starship system. It is the most powerful launch system on paper that man has ever created to be fully reusable. Everything, be that data centers in space, humans living and working on Mars, an economy on the moon, is predicated on this rocket's ability to carry payload 100, 150 metric tons to orbit and beyond. That doesn't happen yet. And to be fully reusable, because otherwise the economics just don't make sense. Starship has only ever done 12 test flights, and no part of it, the booster nor the Starship spacecraft, the tops ever successfully both re-landed on Earth and been reused. So it's like, wow, we've got some way to go here, guys.
0: How does this giant IPO change the way that we look at companies or look at Wall Street?
25: With SpaceX, we've just focused endlessly on the idea that this will be the biggest IPO, initial public offering, in history. That an idea that this company that was such a huge entity as a private company can pull off this mechanism. But really, it's about a company's ability to access capital. Mm-hmm. And that is not exclusive to private companies going public. So irrespective of whether you're going public or you're doing an equity offering or you're looking at the debt markets, this is the level of capital that Wall Street's comfortable with. And not just Wall Street, like this is happening around the world. And that has changed the scale, the economics of what is or is not a good return on equity.
0: The prelude to an IPO is this roadshow where the company makes its case with banks.
25: Well, traditionally.
0: Yes, to investors. Didn't even seem necessary here. Bloomberg reporting.
25: Yeah.
0: Folks are saying it's four times oversubscribed. What was that roadshow like leading up to the first day of trading, the pricing, first day of trading?
25: So traditionally, you don't just set a price and say, we're sticking with it.
0: There's a range,
25: and it's marketing. You go out to all of the potential investors, the pool of potential investors, and say, how are you guys feeling about this? But my understanding is that basically Musk wanted to take the leverage away from the big institutional investors and said, I am going to set this price. That way, it doesn't matter how much deployable capital you've got. I can just select who I want to get access to this IPO. So that's unusual.
0: To pick up on what you just said, who is getting access to these shares? Elon Musk had a plan for that. Who ends up getting access?
25: It's existing investors. And, you know, Musk has been all about loyalty. You know, how SpaceX has managed it is they don't use intermediaries. Musk or the CFO phone you, you know, and say, like, do you want to participate in this? These are people that they like. So that's a big part of it. You know, the big long-only asset managers, based on my reporting, like Musk and the SpaceX team really wanted to bring people in that they believe would hold the stock for a really long time. Tesla, his other publicly traded company that he's CEO of, has a very big and loyal retail shareholder base. And a lot of them really believe that they would get sort of preferential access here. And so it'll be interesting to see how those loyal Musk followers feel in the end, you know, how they respond if they didn't get access to the SpaceX IPO.
0: You bring up Tesla, and I'm curious what we can learn from that company's trajectory that might be applicable here. So it was a company that
25: was private,
0: relied on the devotedness of many Musk fans for a very long time. He promised it was going to be something that, in fact, it's largely turned out to be. How applicable is that Tesla story of what we're going to see with SpaceX here going forward?
25: You know, I think a lot of very sophisticated people in technology and those that are investors in Elon Musk companies have cautioned against, at least cautioned me privately, in trying to say that SpaceX will follow the same story.
0: Not a perfect parallel.
25: Check the tape. The issue is that Tesla at that time was a sort of standalone committed party to a very nascent industry and went on to dominate it. But you can't apply those same principles to SpaceX. Indeed, like, SpaceX is telling the world, in the end, we think the market we're going after is $28 trillion, but only $2 trillion of that is our existing launch business and our Starlink business. So $26.5 trillion doesn't exist yet. It's new. So modeling for that is, I mean, how do you do that? It's science fiction to a lot of people. It's like, you know, reading the SpaceX prospectus is like reading a Christopher Nolan script, right? Like for some sci-fi. And so very simply to answer your question, a lot of people say the jump that Tesla made from plucky battery electric car maker to humanoid robotics and robotaxi, it's very hard to see SpaceX following that path.
0: Retail investors are going to have exposure to SpaceX through index funds. It's going to be a part of the NASDAQ 100. Walk us through why that's so significant. It usually doesn't happen as quickly as it's happening now.
25: So in very simple layman's terms, the NASDAQ 100 is a bucket of sort of the biggest technology companies, but they adjusted or amended their rules to fast track inclusion. The S&P 500, which is the benchmark equities index, which we all follow, but also many money managers just track and follow, did not do that. Either way, because SpaceX will become a part of those specific indices, there will be all kinds of funds that need to rebalance, passive funds, and that will have an impact on financial markets.
0: There has been some skepticism about SpaceX's valuation. Can you walk us through what the bear case here is? Why some investors think it's way larger than it should
25: be? Well, it's trading at a multiple that is 100 times sales. And if you look at recent history of technology IPOs, that is a pretty premium, even over some of the sort of more out there listings that we've had. And again, the worry is, like, the goals this company have outlined are very out there and they require immense spending. And a lot of people find it very hard to see a world where 1 million satellites that are data centers based get built, deployed, and start running AI models. It's an idea. Hasn't ever happened before. You know, there are some startups up there that have a very limited, like, there's one satellite in orbit right now that's running an NVIDIA H100. And so, like, you know, that people are bracing that the valuation comes down. Now, what I would say, Elon Musk was pushing maybe for a higher valuation. I think people did make an effort to kind of find a middle ground where the valuation made sense.
21: 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I'm David Gura, and I spoke with Bloomberg's Ed Ludlow about SpaceX's record-breaking IPO. You can hear the rest of the episode on the Big Take wherever you get your podcasts.
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28: You're listening to the Big Take Podcast on Bloomberg Radio. I'm Sarah Holder, and today on the show, we're talking about planning a wedding in a time of economic uncertainty, how newlyweds approach spending on their big day amid rising costs, and why some are turning to magic. In May, U.S. inflation accelerated at its fastest pace in more than 3 years, and the consumer price index climbed 4.2% from a year earlier. Things are getting more expensive, including having a wedding. The wedding planning website The Knot reported that the average cost of a wedding is now over $34,000. Newlyweds are spending nearly $300 per guest. And Bloomberg's Dina Katgera says, in this economy, some couples are willing to pay a little extra for anything that can make them feel more in control on this big, expensive day.
7: There's also just generally a lot of uncertainty in people's lives with the rising cost of goods and with housing costs going up. There's a lot in their heads that's a big question mark. So if they can lean on anything that can provide them some kind of stability, people will do that.
28: For some, stability is coming in the form of a spell.
8: I don't truly know what powers lie within the Etsy witch community. I certainly don't want to dismiss that it is possible for them to dramatically change the day.
28: It might sound a little woo-woo, but wedding spellcasting is actually a growing industry. On the online marketplace Etsy, witches are selling their services to spouses-to-be, promising to ward off bad weather at the wedding, or at least manifest good vibes.
8: It is a little bit of peace of mind. You're not paying that much. This makes you feel like you maybe have done everything you can to ensure the outcome you want.
28: As Sarah Shankin and her fiancé planned their outdoor wedding in Brooklyn this spring, rain was in the forecast. So her friend ordered them a spell off the internet for $7.49. And would you have bought it for yourself if it wasn't a gift?
8: I think we were at that point where, yes, we would have. And we actually had more than one friend buy it for us from different people. So it was, you know, everybody
28: so
8: was
28: thinking.
8: You had thinking,
28: multiple witches on your side.
8: Yeah.
28: I'm Sarah Holder, and this is The Big Take from Bloomberg News. Today on the show, planning a wedding in a time of economic uncertainty. How newlyweds approach spending on their big day amid rising costs, and why some are turning to magic. Josiana Joshua covers personal finance for Bloomberg. She spends a lot of time thinking about what people spend their money on and why. That's how she found out about the Etsy witches.
7: So it actually kind of started because one of our coworkers was getting married and we were on a call and I was like, oh, weather doesn't look great. Like, I'll buy an Etsy witch for you. And then everybody on the call was like, what are you talking about? So I think that's kind of how it got started.
28: Josiana had been seeing newly married social media influencers giving testimonials for the spellcasting services on TikTok.
9: 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My Etsy witch works. 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
10: 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Look at the weather right now.
13: 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It worked.
14: We love you, Etsy witch.
28: And on Etsy, the online marketplace for small businesses, there were pages and pages of listings advertising things like a powerful good weather ritual and clear sky spells.
7: You can just go to Etsy.com, type in weather witches, and you'll see a whole bunch of different little thumbnails for different Etsy witches come up.
28: That's Dina Katgera, who reported the story with Josiana.
7: And a lot of times they cost anywhere from like $1 to $25. So it's relatively cheap cost here.
28: Etsy's house rules actually forbid metaphysical services like spells and rituals. So when you buy a good weather spell, the actual product you're getting is essentially a PDF.
7: A lot of times it says different things like, here's the best way to manifest the good weather for your wedding day. Here's what happens if it does rain. A lot of it is, I think, talking and positive manifestation so that you feel less anxiety about the big day.
15: Mm-hmm. Yeah. The other thing for the PDFs is a lot of them will actually tell you like what they did to do the spell. So it'll be like, oh, I lit a candle and I said, let's have Catherine's wedding be 60 degrees and sunny. Like, they'll put that in there too. So people like will not be worried that it's like a full scam.
28: Dina and Josiana spoke to several recent brides who'd hired these weather witches. Not all of them believed in magic, per se, but they'd all invested a lot in their weddings. And they looked at the spell as a spiritual insurance policy.
0: Welcome back to vlog 3 of me chronicling the weather changes leading up to my February 14th wedding in Chicago. We are a wedding week. We are.
15: Cami Danaher posted a TikTok video in February. She was getting married in Chicago, and Chicago in the wintertime obviously isn't the best weather. But she wanted to do the wedding on her 7th anniversary with her wife. So she wanted to do it on Valentine's Day. She, of course, was expecting it to be cold, but she was hoping maybe if she could hire an Etsy witch, it could be good weather.
28: How much was she willing to pay?
15: I think she was honestly at this point kind of willing to pay whatever, but it only ended up costing her $14, which in comparison to her $100,000 wedding, I feel like is minuscule at that point.
0: It is going to be 49 degrees on Valentine's Day in Chicago, real feel high 55 and sunny. Hire the Etsy witch.
28: Cami's $100,000 wedding is on the high end of wedding spending. According to data published this year by The Knot, the average wedding in the U.S. costs over $34,000. That varies a lot by region. In Manhattan, a typical wedding costs $88,000. In the Midwest, it costs closer to $30,000. Getting married in Alaska or Idaho can cost less than $20,000. Any way you slice it, it's a lot of money to spend on one day or one weekend.
14: The cost of venues, the cost of food, catering, the cost per plate, if you want to get a band, if you want to get a musician, these costs add up very, very quickly.
28: That's Sam Borgi, a senior financial analyst with Investors Observer. And he says, across the board, these costs have been climbing.
14: What we're seeing is that overall, the rate of inflation is reflected in weddings. I mean, you take a look at food costs, for example, a lot of these prices per plate have gone up significantly because of the cost of food. You take a look at the cost of steak, the cost of all these different meal items have gone significantly higher over the past 5 or 6 years. You're starting to see it on the service side. Any kind of service inflation has kind of gone significantly higher, people charging a lot more.
28: Josiana says there are other factors that have pushed wedding-related expenses up recently, like high gas prices and tariffs on things like food and flowers.
15: People are passing down, vendors, should I say, are passing down those costs.
28: Then there's the constant pressure to keep up with the Joneses on social media.
15: You see other people being able to post, like, having a live painter or, like, having, you know, a DJ with a saxophone or having a live band, and you're like, I want to be able to do that same thing. So you're getting introduced to a lot of new things, but then when you get to actually paying for those things, you're like, okay, that's actually a lot of money, but you've had it in your head for so long that you're just like, okay, I want it for my day, I'm going to pay for it.
16: The wedding industry is incredibly resilient right now.
28: That's Esther Lee, The Knot's editorial director.
16: It's actually $100 billion, with 2 million couples getting married last year alone. Couples spend an average of $292 per guest, which is actually up $8 from 2024. And that doesn't seem like a lot, but per guest, like, it adds up together.
28: As inflation pushes up the cost of essentials like housing and food and gas, and U.S. consumer sentiment declines, you might assume people would think twice about spending so much on a party. Financial analyst Sam Borgi says that's not exactly what's been happening.
14: What we've been seeing is that, a lot of discretionary spending has kind of gone down over the years because of inflation. But weddings are an odd category because they're not as impacted by a decline in discretionary spending because it's a highly emotional decision. It's a major milestone. So people are still willing to spend.
28: But like the rest of the U.S. economy, Sam says wedding spending is K-shaped.
14: It's an economy of haves versus have-nots. The middle class is increasingly being hollowed out, and we see that across various different verticals, and obviously wedding planning is one of them. So on the high end of the K, you still see larger guest lists, you still see more opulent food choices, you see much larger venues, much more prestigious venues, maybe even still destination weddings.
28: Those are the couples spending over $41,000, according to The Knot. They're inviting an average of 141 guests, and they're typically getting help from their families to cover more than half of the bill.
14: On the other side of the K, you see people having much smaller venues, much smaller wedding celebrations, especially on the number of guests. You'll start to see savings on the actual venue itself and also on the decor.
7: People at the top can just throw money at customization, and people at the bottom of the K can, you know, work on DIY bouquets, write things for their guests, things like that.
28: Bloomberg's Dina Katgera again.
7: So they can still, you know, make their day as special as they want it to be, but people are finding different avenues to get there.
28: Sarah Shankin, the woman who got married in Brooklyn this year, said she and her partner were pretty budget conscious throughout the wedding planning process, making spreadsheets, making compromises. But there were some costs they didn't prepare for.
1: We were joking, like in the last 2 weeks before the wedding, money just sort of becomes a concept and not a reality. You're so close to the finish line. You're really stressed. You're trying to coordinate lots of logistics at the same time. And sometimes you end up just being like, will that make my life easier in this moment? Or will that make that problem go away?
28: Ubers, extra beer, and of course, Etsy witches.
1: The witch part of it, you know, that was not a budget item that would have even really even made the spreadsheet because it was so small. It would have been a tiny, tiny, tiny fraction.
28: In the grand scheme of wedding spending, good weather spellcasting witches can seem like a steal. Here's Bloomberg's Josiana Joshua again.
15: When we talk to some of the witches, like, they've kind of tried to keep costs low because they think that's part of the way they attract folks.
7: Yeah, and a lot of it is you learn about these witches through word of mouth. Like, we spoke to one witch in Florida, and we asked him, would you raise your prices because you're seeing this influx of demand? And he said no. So he seems to be dedicated to his craft and wanting to make sure that people can purchase his services no matter where they are on that K.
28: This has been the Big Take Podcast on Bloomberg Radio. I'm Sarah Holder, and I spoke with Dina Katgera and Josiana Joshua about planning a wedding in a time of economic uncertainty, how newlyweds approach spending on their big day amid rising costs, and why some are turning to magic. You can hear the rest of this episode on The Big Take, wherever you get your podcasts.
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1: 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I moved to Phoenix, Arizona to start my own business selling furniture.
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1: So I go

0: 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I'm Barry Ritholtz, and on today's edition of At the Money, we're going to explain how fixed income investors can use ETFs to their best advantage. 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He's managing director at BlackRock and global head of iShares fixed income ETFs. Previously, he was the head of iShares fixed income strategy. He helps to oversee more than $1 trillion in fixed income assets. So, Steve, let's just start simply. Why ETFs? What are the advantages over bond separately managed accounts or mutual funds?
1: Good to see you, Barry. Thanks for having me. So this has been a bit of a journey that spans decades, actually. And so to really understand the power of bond ETFs, you have to kind of go back before they existed. So let's call that, you know, kind of late 90s. The very first bond ETF came out in Canada in the year 2000, and then in the U.S. In 2002. But if you go back to the 90s, buying bonds was a non-trivial exercise. And the way it was done, it was a very much voice-driven market. Pick up the phone, you call several people, you get several quotes, hoping the market's not moving on you at the same time. Not quite sure if you exactly got the best price. There was very little transparency, et cetera, et cetera, and kind of uneven access. So depending on who you were and what kind of wallet you had, you might get different treatment. And so that was a problem for some investors, not for all, for investors who had access. You know, maybe they viewed that as an advantage, but for a lot of us, it was really challenging to build a high quality diversified bond portfolio. So what do bond ETFs do? They actually opened that whole world up to transparency. You basically now had not even a single bond, but a portfolio of bonds that trade on exchange. You know what's in it. You could see the price on exchange every second ticking by. So you don't have to pick up the phone and call people. You just simply can trade on exchange, and you know you're getting the best price that's quoted on exchange. Now, again, like anything, you have to use proper discipline when executing orders, et cetera. But it was just a shocking, revolutionary thing to be able to trade bonds on an exchange.
0: So that makes a lot of sense. I remember when this market was very dealer-driven, but there was always an option, or at least over the past, let's call it 40 years, an option of bond mutual funds. There are obvious advantages for equity ETFs over equity mutual funds. How does that translate to fixed income ETFs? What are their advantages over fixed income mutual funds?
1: Well, there are a couple. You know, mutual funds still play a role. You'll tend to see them in 401ks and things like that. That's more of an architecture thing. But away from that, mutual funds price one time a day at the end of the day, right? So you don't know in the middle of the day really what the valuation is. And so I think a lot of advisors and investors have found the idea of being able to trade intraday at a known price really attractive, because as you can imagine, you know, Barry, let's just say you get, you know, a strong inflation number or, you know, an employment report or what have you, and you want to move on that. You could put in an order for your mutual fund, and sure, that'll get filled at the end of the day. You really don't know at what value. Bond ETF, you can just go on exchange immediately, and you can decide whether that's the right price or not, and you can act on it. So there's that. The second part of it would just be the transparency issue. For mutual funds, you may, you know, have, you know, quarterly reporting or what have you, as opposed to daily for most bond ETFs, and that includes active strategies. So a lot of investors are attracted to that daily transparency as well.
0: And there used to be, I don't know, tens of thousands of mutual fund out on the fixed income side. What sort of selection do ETFs present for bonds or fixed income in the exchange traded fund wrapper?

0: Well, it's been exploding, particularly, I would say, since the ETF rule in 2019. And then also, the pandemic and the subsequent policy responses, I think, unleashed a whole new level of demand with the normalization in yields. But standing here today, I think we're over 1,000 bond ETFs in the United
1: Wow.
0: States alone. iShares has over 160 in the U.S. We have 1.3 trillion assets in the U.S., or sorry, over 900 billion in the U.S. and 1.3 trillion globally. But the selection is enormous now, and it spans not just asset class, meaning treasuries, credit, high yield, emerging markets, et cetera, but also within a given asset class, you now have maturity cuts. You have outcome overlays on top of that. You have hedged products. So it's been very, very much built out. And you also now have quite a lot of active strategies within those asset classes or sectors.
1: But one of the criticisms that the equity side of ETFs always get is, well, just wait till the next crash or period of stress. You'll see how poorly these perform. That didn't happen during the pandemic crash. And then we started hearing the same criticisms about fixed income ETFs. Just wait till a moment of stress. How did ETFs perform either in 2020 during COVID, and how did fixed income ETFs perform during the rate shock in 2022?
0: Yeah, and this is what I think really garnered the next wave of adoption, because over the years, if you go back to, sort of the global financial crisis, they existed then, and we did have a lot of investors who were interested in them just because of this idea that, okay, during a crisis, I can see where things are trading on exchange, and okay, that's valuable because now I can look at an investment grade credit ETF like LQD or a high yield ETF like HYG during the crisis and see what's happening, which is very hard to do if you remember back then. So the criticism was, well, they're small, they haven't been around that long, not really sure if I want to use them yet. I need to see them get larger and go through more stress tests. Okay. So between the global financial crisis and 2020, there were kind of minor bumps here and there, but nothing severe. I think 2020, especially February and March, when even, some treasuries and investment grade were struggling to trade, I think that finally got people over the line because at the worst of it, it was hard to trade off the run treasuries. It was hard to trade investment grade. But ETFs, even though they may have been trading at a discount, were tradable and they were trading in record volume. And I think that finally got a lot of people over the hump. That was the test they were waiting for. Rate
1: And they
0: shock.
1: definitely passed with flying colors.
0: Yeah. And then the rate shock was just icing on the cake, another stress episode, which further, I think, cemented investor confidence in the wrapper.
1: So let's move beyond the structure of ETFs and start talking about fixed income investing in ETFs. Money markets are 3.6, 3.7, as we're recording this. But you're not that far off from 4%. Pretty competitive with the middle of the curve for bond yields. Why should investors think about rolling out of money markets and into bond ETFs in this rate environment?
0: And this is the question. And I think it doesn't have to be a binary choice, right? So what we've been saying is that, if you think about what sort of happened with views on the Fed over the last, call it 6 months, it's changed a lot, right? We went from having some cuts priced in. Now we've got, as we're standing here today, now we have a full hike priced in by the end of the year. We have another one priced in for next year, maybe more. And that could change just as rapidly going the other way. And so it's really less about, trying to time or finesse this and more about just diversifying. So sure, you're going to be able to earn decent carry in your money market account right now. But as a diversifier, what we've been saying is take at least some of that, step out on the curve, let's call it intermediate, maybe 3 to 7 years, something like that. Because in the event that things do change, for example, the geopolitical picture could change very, very rapidly, that will get us back off to the races the other direction. And you know what's really funny, Barry? If you look at the 10-year yield over the last 3 years, it kind of looks like a sine wave. You've been through, 360 up to five and everywhere in between over and over and over again. And so it's very, very hard to time this, right? So just don't put all your eggs in one basket. Have your bets, you know, sort of spread out on the curve, because you never know how fast it'll change.
1: Yeah, it's kind of fascinating talking about the reversals. How long were we waiting for the Fed to start cutting? And it seemed like it took years and years of people being wrong. And now we're reversing, not only reversing the idea of cuts, but given what's going on in inflation, it's amazing that it took such a short period of time to price in two hikes. But given where we are in the Fed cycle, I don't even want to say cutting cycle, what does this lack of clarity mean for fixed income investors? How should they think about, are we cutting? Are we raising? Are we going into a recession? Are we not going into a recession? It seems like it's been especially confusing period.
0: Yeah, and this is what's really fascinating to watch, is that investors, very interestingly, just based on the flows, you know, we're having record flows, you know, yet again this year, and that's on top of records the prior several years. We are seeing investors look through this volatility. And so far, you know, I want to say that we're up somewhere around 20 to 30% relative to last year. So investors don't seem to be too concerned by the dramatically, you know, kind of changing landscape here. What they are focused on is the income opportunity. So the majority of fixed income assets are now yielding above 4%. That was not the case. I think it was something like 20% before the pandemic, between the crisis and the pandemic. And so investors are actually looking at this as an opportunity where they can now earn income in fixed income for the first time in many years. And they're very focused on that, as opposed to just, you know, the 10-year, whether it's at 4 or 5%. They're focused on the income. And so that's how they're allocating.
1: So to wrap up, investors who want some fixed income exposure have a variety of choices today that they didn't have just as recently as 5 years ago. It doesn't matter if it's mortgage backs, inflation hedged, global ag, domestic, whatever you want in terms of exposure to fixed income, you can get that through Bond ETF.
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4: With SRN News, I'm Keith Peters in Washington. President Trump says he was looking forward to working with French President Emmanuel Macron as a tentative agreement with Iran reopens the Strait of Hormuz.
5: We've worked on many deals together. I'm very happy to say very, very signed. The deal's all signed. And the Strait is already partially opened. As you know, they're doing a little hunting for a couple of mines that they've already found, but it's essentially, ships are starting to go out now. On Friday, it'll be completely opened.
4: Details of the deal were not immediately made public, but it appeared that it would not be implemented until it's formally signed. Mediator Pakistan said that would happen Friday in Geneva. On Wall Street, the Dow by 468 points. This is SRN News.
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10: The Biz 1440 from the JTR Roofing Studios. Tonight, chance of showers, lows in the mid-50s. Tomorrow, slight chance of showers, high of 75. You can stream us on your smart speaker. Just tell it to play The Biz 1440. 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Next USA game, Friday, against Australia. 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

0: Lakes. This is 10,000 Takes. 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Wally and Eric back for yet another day and yet another week. And we are ecstatic. You've tuned us in. A 10K Takes Monday as we blast you off into this brand new week. And hey, let's start with that weather forecast.
1: Okay.
0: The thermometer in the Twin Cities today topped out at James Lofton. And your overnight low, Dikembe Mutombo.
1: James Lofton was 80.
0: Bingo. Mm-hmm.
1: Dikembe Mutombo. Boy, and I can just see him, too. I want to say double nickels, 55.
0: Bingo.
1: Okay, there we go.
0: Wow.
1: Yeah.
0: Deuce for deuce.
1: Yes.
0: Start.
1: Not necessarily easy ones.
0: Lofton wore two other numbers as well, but 80 was the primary.
1: It was. Yeah, those are numbers I could get, but not necessarily gimmies. It wasn't like you gave me Scott Studwell and
0: Jerry Rice.
1: Jerry Rice or Chris Carter.
0: Yep. I mean, yeah. No, it was by design.
1: Okay.
0: We actually worked on this one.
1: Okay, fair enough.
0: The team of weather forecasting people who put this shtick together every day. It's not just me, you know.
1: I understand that.
0: We have
1: researchers. It's a team effort.
0: Yes. All hands on deck. James Lofton went to Stanford.
1: Mm-hmm.
0: First round pick in 78 by Green Bay.
1: That's right.
0: With the Packers until 86. And then he became a Los Angeles Raider. And then Buffalo.
1: I was going to say.
0: A year with the Los Angeles Rams.
1: I don't remember the Rams. I barely remember the Raiders, but of course I remember Buffalo.
0: Yeah, and the Eagles for a brief stint,
1: too. Oh, boy. I didn't realize that at all.
0: Yeah. Interesting. And 8 Pro Bowls.
1: Yeah, he was.
0: Green Bay Packers Hall of Fame.
1: For sure.
0: Buffalo Bills 50th anniversary team. And he's in the Pro Football Hall of Fame. James Lofton was excellent. I mean, he was a smooth route runner. He could go deep. I mean, he could blow the top off of a defense. He had great hands. He's everything you would want in a wideout.
1: Yep. He was a stud, no question about it. All right. And then Dikembe Mutombo, I could still see him kicking his feet in the air after the Denver Nuggets upset your Los Angeles Lakers as the first 8 seed ever beat a 1 seed.
0: Well, and I believe it was Seattle that they knocked out.
1: Oh, was it Seattle? I thought it was the Lakers.
0: And I think it was the top seed Supersonics.
1: Okay, maybe that's right. Okay. I just know it was Denver and Dikembe, and I remember the shot. I think it was Sports Illustrated.
0: Had laying on the shot. Floor.
1: Laying on the floor, kicking his feet in the air.
0: Legendary photo.
1: Yes.
0: We lost him almost 2 years ago at the age of 58. That was very sad. He was from the Democratic Republic of the Congo.
1: Oh.
0: Drafted by the Denver Nuggets in 1991. And that's, that's where he carved his niche as a stud center. And then he went to a few teams, though, before he finished his NBA career, including Atlanta, Philadelphia, the New Jersey Nets, the New York Knicks, and Houston. 8-time NBA All-Star. How about 4-time NBA Defensive Player of the Year? So a Rudy Gobert type player.
1: Yeah, no, he's good.
0: And he could lock it down on the defensive end. And he is in the Basketball Hall of Fame. Dikembe Mutombo.
1: Yeah, he was a SWAT machine, if you remember.
0: Yeah.
1: Yeah.
0: I did not want to slash into the paint and see him because there's a good chance that ball was going to get rejected.
1: I would guess. I'm going to look it up. I'm going to guess first, and I'm going to look it up and give you the answer. He's got to be top 10 all-time block shots in the NBA.
0: Yeah, I would say that's probably a good guess. Yeah, I'm going to say Bill Russell has to be in there.
1: Oh, yeah, for
0: he
1: sure.
0: He might be number one.
1: I would guess he is. You know, yeah, he's Bill Russell's got to be number one. Okay, let's see what the how about this? Number one all time? Now, you got to remember, stats weren't exactly the thing, and block shots may not have been a stat back in the Bill Russell day. Yeah. Totals are tracked by NBA starting with the 73-74 season.
0: Oh, well, there you go.
1: Okay. So unofficial numbers for guys like Kareem and Chamberlain. And
0: how about Akeem Olajuwon?
1: Number one.
0: Okay.
1: You want to guess who number two is since we're on this?
0: Ralph Sampson.
1: Nope, Dikembe Mutombo.
0: Okay, there you go. There you go.
1: Kareem was three. And then the A-Train was four. Artis Gilmore.
2: Wow.
1: Yeah.
2: Well, they need to go back and look at the old video. And,
1: I agree.
2: Because that's what the NFL did with sacks, if you remember. You know, I think even back in the Carl Eller, you know, Joe Green, Deacon Jones days, they didn't officially count sacks. I don't think it started until maybe the late 1970s.
1: Yeah.
2: But there's a way to do that easily. There are numbers geeks out there who would gladly spend a week counting up sacks going back to the beginning of time or blocks.
1: Yeah. Well, the problem is the NBA, you know, do entire game films exist?
2: That's true.
1: That's a little different than the NFL. A little
2: it's
1: different
2: like
1: than
2: Wilt's 100-point game. It wasn't on television.
1: Yeah. Man. Anyway. All right. Well, why don't we start? Because we are going to talk Stanley Cup Finals coming up in the next segment with Jess Myers from the Pioneer Press. He is Mr. Hockey, after all. And he did accurately predict exactly what was going to happen. He was on the show last week after Game 3, prior to Game 4, with Vegas up 2-1, and he hit the nail on the head. He said, I asked him, I said, so who's going to win this thing? Is it Vegas? He said, nope. He said, I'm going with Carolina. I see them winning three games from Vegas, and they won the next three. So all they had to do was win three out of four, and they just went three in a row. So they did him proud. So we'll talk to Jess about the Stanley Cup Finals. But I want to get into the NBA with the Knicks carving out their own little piece of history, first time since 1973. Jalen Brunson, who just destroyed Cleveland in the Eastern Conference Finals, basically did the same thing to the San Antonio Spurs. I mean, he was on another level, another planet, whatever you want to say, throughout this series, and in particular in the closing game five on Saturday. I don't know what else to say about Jalen Brunson, but, you know, congrats to the Knicks. Cat didn't exactly light it up, but he had 10 rebounds and he had a bunch of assists, and he had the job of, you know, basically going after and making sure that Wemby didn't beat him, and he didn't.
2: And you can close your eyes and imagine how different a series between Minnesota and San Antonio might have been if Cat were still on the Timberwolves.
1: I agree.
2: And I'm going to say it now because it seems like nobody in this market wants to admit what the elephant in the room is, but that was a horrible trade by the Minnesota Timberwolves.
1: Totally agree.
2: The proof is the Knicks are the NBA champions, and Cat is, you know, superstar 1A behind Jalen Brunson. As you pointed out, he deserves most of the accolades, but Cat's a huge piece in this Knicks championship puzzle. I am still perplexed that the Timberwolves of sound mind and sound body made that deal when they did not have to, and it has come back to bite them in the butt. I don't know how you can't evaluate it that way. This is a bottom line business, and I don't think the Timberwolves are going to the finals next year.
1: Oh, no.
2: Let alone winning it.
1: Yeah. And again, I go back to this. I know we would have had to give up. We wouldn't be able to sign everybody and yada, yada, yada. But Naz Reid is not Karl Anthony Towns. Rudy Gobert is not Karl Anthony Towns. Whoever else that. Or Jade McDaniel is not Karl Anthony Towns. None of these guys is Karl Anthony Towns. And I did not know this. I read this somewhere. I thought, was it Trent Tucker? Somebody told us they felt like Mike Brown went to Cat. And then I read that Cat went to Mike Brown, head coach of the Knicks, when they were down 2-1 to the Hawks in the first round, and basically gave himself up and said, what can I do? What do you want me to do to make sure that this team advances? What's the best thing for the team? And, you know, if you want me to be a facilitator, I can be that guy. And he did, they did, and it worked. And I tip my hat. The guy had 2 points in the game set, or game five. Two. That's one basket, which is unheard of for a guy that was, I don't know what he scored during the season, but he scored about 20, 21 points a game during the season.
2: Yeah, he was a double-double machine, and I think it certainly, Cat has grown even more as a player since he was here. There's no question he's taken it to the next level. I think he's recognized the role here is to do whatever it takes, and that could change night in, night out. We saw that. We saw that, you know, some games he had the big offensive numbers. Other games, like you said, it was make Wemby's night miserable, lean on him, push him, make him work for every basket.
1: No doubt.
2: I think it's safe to say Cat was coached up. I mean, Mike Brown wasn't even the first choice to replace Tom Thibodeau by the New York Knicks. They talked to a lot of people through the process. They wound up with Brown, who now is on top of the NBA mountain. I
1: Yes,
2: mean,
1: he
2: so
1: is.
2: give him a ton of credit. And you wonder how the Timberwolves and their coaching staff did. Why didn't they recognize that? Because you had to maybe put Cat in a little bit different scenario and role, and convince him to play differently. He was very good here, though. Let's not act like he wasn't good here. He was very good, and that team wasn't too far from getting to the finals. So I just think it's another trade where a Minnesota superstar goes somewhere else, and now he's going to be going through the concrete canyons of Manhattan. There will be a ticker tape parade
1: Like you've never seen.
2: that'll take you back to when the 69 New York Mets, the Miracle Mets, won the World Series. That kind of situation is going to happen, and it could have happened here.
1: I thought you were going to say they're going to have a ticker tape parade that takes you back to World War II.
2: Well, I was going there too. But then I thought I'll use a sports analogy. I mean, the Yankees have had a ton, not recently, but they've had 27 in their history. And the Rangers have had a handful, and the New York Giants, I think, have won 4 Super Bowls. The Jets won. Well, how about the Jets? The Jets and the Mets in 69 were dual champions.
1: That's right.
2: So,
1: yeah.
2: Because the Jets won their Super Bowl in 69. It was the 68th season. But so the ticker tape parades happened in the same calendar year, and they were incredibly unlikely. The Miracle Mets and then the Jets of Joe Willie Namath, who were like 12-point dogs to the Baltimore Colts, and Joe Willie guaranteed the win. And
1: there
2: that's
1: you
2: how
1: go.
2: You got the AFL-NFL merger.
1: There you go.
2: So,
1: yeah. Oh, by the way, Cat averaged just over 20 points a game, 20.1 points per game.
2: So he did okay.
1: Yeah, and almost 12 rebounds per game this season during the regular season. Postseason, he averaged about 16 a game and about 10.5 rebounds. So he was critical to their success. They don't win the NBA championship without him. Now, was it his team? No. This is Jalen Brunson's team, and Jalen Brunson was phenomenal. I mean, as much as I hated what he did to Cleveland, I just saw him continue it against the Spurs. He's unbelievable, man.
2: And
1: he
2: to
1: really
2: your
1: is.
2: Point, Cat realized in either his final season here or the year before, this had become Ant's team. And he was comfortable with it.
1: Yes.
2: He knew it. So it's not like he and Ant were fighting for who's going to be the alpha male. It was Ant. So again, I don't get why they felt this desire, this need to trade Cat. And now you look at where the Timberwolves are going to have to go to try to get into that OKC San Antonio level. You keep hearing the Giannis rumors. Well, Milwaukee, if these rumors that are swirling are true, Milwaukee wants, you know, Jaden McDaniels. They want Naz Reid. They want a boatload of picks. It's really almost unrealistic. And the Timberwolves are going to be a dog chasing their tail, trying to replace a guy they already had, Cat.
1: Mm-hmm. No doubt. Okay. I had another question, and I guess they must be top 10. I'll have to look it up to get the exact numbers. Teams or franchises, I should say, because some of these teams have changed cities. With the law, not only do we have the NFL's longest Super Bowl championship drought. And we're on what, year 35 of baseball's World Series championship drought. And between the North Stars and the Wild, we've got a 1967 minus what handful of years when there was no team here.
2: Yeah,
1: 7 or 8, whatever it was. Our NBA franchise is in the mix now too. You start thinking about it because they came into being in what, 89, 90, right?
2: Yes.
1: Okay. So that would make it 37 years. All right. So they're not in the top five. I thought they might be in the top five, but I digress. The Kings are number one, 75 years. And then obviously they haven't been in Sacramento 75 years. They were in Kansas City and Omaha. And before that, they were the Cincinnati Royals.
2: That's right.
1: And before that, they were the Rochester Royals all the way back to 1951.
2: Boy, that is a well-traveled franchise.
1: It is.
2: They're like the A's.
1: The Hawks were in St. Louis.
2: Yep.
1: And then Atlanta since 1958. So that's 68 years. And then one team founded in 1968, that would be your Phoenix Suns. They've never won one. And then founded in 1970, Your LA Clippers. Well, those it says 56 for both of them. Must be 58 for the Suns, 56 for the Clippers. The Jazz is 52. They were founded in 74 as, of course, the New Orleans Jazz. I'll never understand why they brought that name to Utah. But so 37's got to be pretty darn close because the Magic have won one, right? Am I correct? Have the Magic ever won
2: No,
1: one?
2: they have not. I have the list of NBA franchises that have not won a title, and the
1: Okay,
2: Magic is
1: so the
2: one of
1: Magic and the Hornets
2: 10.
1: haven't the Magic and the Hornets haven't won, so they're
2: No,
1: about
2: but
1: even.
2: they've been to the finals. And remember, the
1: Well, that's
2: Timberwolves have
1: true.
2: never even been to the
1: Good
2: championship
1: point.
2: round.
1: Good point.
2: Brooklyn slash New Jersey Nets,
1: The
2: no
1: Nets got to be
2: title.
1: up there.
2: Indiana, which took OKC to a game seven a year ago, still doesn't have that title. LA Clippers are, going back to the days of Buffalo.
1: Yeah, right. Nineteen seventy.
2: Memphis,
1: Right, that's right. The Buffalo Braves. Correct.
2: New Orleans, Orlando, Phoenix. You mentioned Phoenix. And that's the original pro team, by the way, in the desert. The Phoenix Suns came first.
1: That's right.
2: Utah Jazz, you mentioned them. And of course, Minnesota. So that 10 teams. Now, to be fair, although
1: Yes.
2: you have to be probably in your 90s to remember this. The Minneapolis Lakers won five, but those are linked to the Los Angeles Lakers.
1: Yeah,
2: And I think that franchise has a total of like 15.
1: I'm not talking about a 7 or 8 year span between the Wild and the North Stars. You're talking about a what? When did the Lakers leave? 1960?
2: Yeah, about almost a 20-year span.
1: Almost a 30 year span.
2: 60 to 90. Yeah, you're right. About 29 years.
1: Yeah. So that I don't I'm not going to put the
2: And
1: Lakers in that category.
2: so it's the Dirty Dozen in the NFL. 12 teams have never won a Super Bowl. The Purple are one of those teams. We just talked about the NBA franchises that have never hoisted the Larry O'Brien Trophy.
1: The
2: And in
1: Wild
2: the
1: and the North
2: National
1: Stars.
2: Hockey League, there's a terrible 10 as well.
1: Okay.
2: Buffalo, Vancouver, San Jose, Nashville, Ottawa, Winnipeg, Columbus, Seattle, Utah, and your Minnesota Wild. So.
1: Oh, dear. All right. Just thought I'd bring it up. All right. We need to take a break. We are going to talk some puck coming up with Jess Myers, and we'll come back after that and we'll talk some Twins as well.
2: All right, we are 10K takes. Your cat gets a ring ticket.
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0: on a Monday as we launch you into a brand new week. And last night in southern Nevada, the Carolina Hurricanes hit the jackpot in Vegas, right off the strip at T-Mobile Arena as they knock off the Golden Knights 3-0 to claim their second Stanley Cup in franchise history. And joining us now, Jess Myers, who covers the Minnesota Wild for the St. Paul Pioneer Press. And he's all about pucks. And you told us a few days ago when Vegas grabbed the lead 2-1 in the series that Carolina was going to be okay. The Hurricanes would wind up winning it. And you're right. As James Taylor once said, nobody's finer than Carolina.
1: Yeah, what a cool moment for this Carolina team and for Rod Brind'Amour, you know, who won it as a player for the Carolina Hurricanes and now has won it as a coach. I think I saw the stat he was the 7th player in NHL history to win the cup for the same team as a player and a coach. So really cool moment for him. And, you know, kind of a justification of the system he plays. You know, he's kind of an old school coach, likes to play the defensive style, the lock it down style that, you know, has fallen out of favor with a lot of people. In one of the post game interviews last night, he just said, you know what, the lesson is stick with it. Ignore the critics, do what works for you. And this certainly worked for Carolina. So good for them.
2: And good for Jordan Staal. I mean, you talked about Rod Brind'Amour getting a cup as a player and as a coach. How about a guy that got two cups 18 years apart? That's the furthest apart any player has ever won two cups. 2008 with the Penguins and 2026 with Carolina. And not only that, he becomes the oldest Conn Smythe winner ever. What a terrific story. And oh, by the way, he also won a gold medal this year. Pretty good year for Jordan Staal.
1: Yeah, not a bad deal for him. And absolutely, you know, great family. His brother played with the Wild for a few years. I'm pretty sure his brother Eric is still in the Twin Cities. I actually ran into him at a formal wear store not too long ago. Oh. You know, they're all from Thunder Bay, so not from too far away. And I've got to just say this. Another warm weather, you know, kind of Sunbelt team winning the Stanley Cup after Florida had won it a couple times and Tampa has won it a couple times and Vegas won it. Now Carolina back, sticking with that south of the Mason-Dixon line theme. Now, folks out there in the hockey world who, you know, don't necessarily care for Minnesota, and I always say they hate us because they ain't us. You know, we're the state of hockey. We just are. They like to say, kind of derisively, well, Minnesota's never gotten the Stanley Cup. I'd like to point out once again, not only do we have Mike Riley, a former Gopher, and I believe it's the 5th or 6th year in a row that a Gopher has won the Stanley Cup. We have Keandre Miller, and we have Jackson Blake from Eden Prairie. So Minnesota gets the Stanley Cup every summer. It's just not Minnesota's team that gets it. It's a Minnesotan or two bringing it back to the state of hockey every summer, and that tradition will continue.
0: Yeah. The Stanley Cup goes on a boat with some of these guys, or it winds up in a bar, but it's never here permanently because we know the North Stars and the Wild have never won the Cup, as you just said, as we chat with Jess Myers, who covers the Wild for the St. Paul Pioneer Press, and again, the Hurricanes are the Stanley Cup champs. And let's talk about the bus driver, Brandon Bussey. I listened to the final period of the game on Sirius last night, driving back from Madison, Wisconsin, and I had the Canes version of the broadcast. And boy, they love this goalie, and they kept calling him the bus driver. He had an interesting pivot into this finals, didn't he? I mean, he wasn't necessarily the guy, was he?
1: This was, here's a stat I love. This is the first time since 1984. Think about that. First time since 1984, a team has used two different starting goalies and won the Stanley Cup. Two different starting goalies in the finals and won. That's just insane to me. And to Bussey's kind of humble credit in the post game, you know, he gave a big thanks to Anderson for kind of carrying the weight up until the finals. He was humble and he said, I only played 3.5 games, but man, you talk about the right guy at the right time. And it's worth noting, the first guy who got the Stanley Cup after the captain was Anderson. So, you know, they know who got him there. But good for them for, you know, having goalie depth and for Bussey for bringing it home.
0: And Jess Bussey's a rookie. So think about that. Not only are you inserted into the finals and you're expected to perform, but I mean, this is your first year in the NHL.
1: There's a great picture out there not too long ago. I want to say maybe 3-4 years ago, about the time he was a student at Western Michigan. He worked at Chipotle one summer. There's pictures of him on the job, you know, making burritos and burrito bowls. And now he's lifting the Stanley Cup. I mean, just amazing. And I did catch a little grief from a friend of mine who's a St. Cloud State fan and said, don't praise Brandon Bussey too much. They're still a little shell-shocked in St. Cloud because he was just a Husky killer when he was at Western Michigan. You know, they're in the same conference, and anytime the Huskies would have to go to Western, that was always a tough place to play because of Bussey and because of just, you know, all the great things he did for that Western program. So, hey, good for him. Another fantastic story. And I got to say, too, I mentioned him earlier, but I was in New York last year covering the Rangers in the Wild, and Keandre Miller, who's from Minnetonka, played at Wisconsin, he was like kind of the scapegoat for everything that was going wrong with the Rangers last year. You know, and I won't, you know, claim that he had a great year, but he's a great, great defenseman. And, you know, for all the things that I heard about what's wrong with the Rangers, everybody would bring up Keandre Miller's name as, you know, this is a guy they got to get rid of. Things have got to change. Well, lo and behold, they trade Keandre Miller to Carolina. He wins a Stanley Cup. The Rangers don't make the playoffs. So maybe he wasn't the problem in New York. And good for him, you know, for getting a fresh start and finding a new spot where he can thrive. And congratulations to Keandre for winning a Stanley Cup.
2: All right. I want to circle back to something you just alluded to a little bit ago, where folks are chiding us for being the state of hockey, even though the Wild and the North Stars never have accomplished the feat. Oh, by the way, we're now, what, 35 years and counting on even getting to the finals, if I'm not mistaken.
1: Yep.
2: So how far, and I think I kind of asked you a similar question. How far off do you think the current iteration of the Wild is from being able to compete for a Stanley Cup?
1: I think the Wild are one of the top five teams in the NHL right now.
2: Really?
1: And that's before you make any potential offseason additions. And granted, they'll have some subtractions. We've talked about it. You know, Marcus Johansson is gone. You know, you don't know what Matt Zuccarello is going to do yet. You don't know if they're going to be truly in on the Dylan Larkin sweepstakes, you know, if they're going to be able to put together a package, you know, that's going to be to the liking of Detroit. But I would say right now the Wild are one of the top five teams in the league. You know, I would put them up with Carolina, with Colorado, with Dallas, you know, a few others out there. That I think this is a window. You know, and that's one thing that Bill Guerin has talked about. This is a window of opportunity. When Mike McCarron signed a 6-year contract to stay here, you know, he made it clear he could have gotten more money somewhere else on the free agent market, but he knows he with this team right now has a chance to win a Stanley Cup in the next 3-4 years, and it's cool to see guys want to be a part of that.
0: Jess, was it good for hockey? I know this was an exciting series, even though it didn't go seven, as the Hurricanes win it 4-2. But most of the games were dramatic, and it came down to the wire, especially the first few. Is it good for the sport that you had Carolina, which is NASCAR country, Tobacco Row, you know, great hoops pedigree in college basketball, and then you got Las Vegas, which, of course, is the gambling mecca of the world? Was it good to have these teams in the Stanley Cup finals?
1: I think so. You know, I used to be of the idea that, you know, if Minnesota's not in the Stanley Cup final, I want to see whichever market will do more for the growth of hockey win the cup. Now, both of these teams had already won a Stanley Cup, Vegas just a couple years ago, Carolina 20 years ago. I will say this, that is a fantastic, passionate sports region of the country, the Carolinas. Between, you know, NFL and NBA teams playing in Charlotte, between all of the colleges that you mentioned, it's a really cool setup in Raleigh because the arena is kind of out in kind of a rural area surrounded by huge parking lots. The stadium where NC State plays football is right next door. So it's tailgate central there. They remark that the building holds 1,800 or 18,000, and they have something like 20,000 parking spots because there's a football stadium there. It makes for a really fun atmosphere, and the fact that they've been able to win pretty consistently since coming to Carolina from Hartford, 30 years ago now, it really helps. So, cool thing for that area. I'd like to see hockey grow there more. And hey, you mentioned Tobacco Road, UNC, NC State, Duke. You'd look real good with a college hockey program right about now, right? Wouldn't you?
0: Definitely.
1: Don't you think? Let's bring those rivalries to the ice.
2: Yeah. Anything's possible.
1: Absolutely.
2: I want to get your take on the television broadcast, the fact that they were on over-the-air television. Matter of fact, I know you were watching. I mean, the ABC stuck with the ESPN feed until it looked like everybody except Rod Brindamore's family carried the cup around. I mean, they did a nice job of hanging in there. You know, that's usually just for the diehards, and I would think you'd switch over to ESPN for that. But no, ABC stuck with it. I was happy to see that because I think it's so important for the game that people understand what this is all about, and to see the sheer joy of these guys, skating around with that cup held over their head.
1: Hockey is not the biggest sport in the United States. Don't know that it ever will be. You know, the NFL rules the roost. Baseball is America's pastime. Basketball is a kid, it's a sport every kid grows up playing. Hockey is never going to be that. But the one thing hockey does is they have the best trophy in all of sports, and they have the best trophy celebration in all the sports. Nowhere else do you see guys passing around the Lombardi trophy and holding it above their heads and hugging their families and all that. So the fact that ABC recognized the value of that, kudos to them. And somebody pointed out, you can think about this, guys, the last time the Carolina Hurricanes won the Stanley Cup 20 years ago,
2: 2006,
1: yeah, it was broadcast on Outdoor Life Network.
2: Oh my God.
1: True story, OLN.
0: Before we go, Jess, because I know you follow everything connected with the NHL, I want to ask you about my LA Kings. Last week, they brought in Peter Laviolette as their new head coach. And this is a tribute to recycling, because the Kings are now his seventh team as a head coach. Is this a good hire for the Kings?
1: I mean, like any other coach, I like Peter. He's had, some good teams in previous stops. Like every other coach, he's got a certain shelf life. And, it can vary between 18 months and about, 5 years with these guys. But they're all going to get tuned out at some point. But you're absolutely right. The amount of recycling that goes on in the NHL is just incredible. And the one thing I thought of as soon as the cup final was over, Bruce Cassidy's a free man now. Supposedly he can start talking to teams because Vegas had limited who he could talk to, and you wonder if Edmonton, dives back in and starts looking at him. I mean, at one point, we've heard Mike Babcock's name resurface. I'm sorry, what more are you hoping to see from Mike Babcock that you haven't seen in previous stops where he's, alienated players and done some of the goofy things that he's done? So, yeah, I mean, I like Peter Laviolette. I hope it works out in Los Angeles. But I've got to think, too, aren't there a lot of, 35 to 40-year-old assistant coaches out there who are deserving of maybe their first shot at this thing instead of just dipping back into that barrel of the same names we seem to hear over and over again? That's my take on it. I saw Joel Ward on the bench during the Stanley Cup Finals, former Wild player, great young up-and-coming coach. I think it's about time somebody like him gets his shot, as opposed to the constant recycling and retreads and all that. But hey, good luck, Kings. Peter Laviolette, here we go. You know what you're getting.
0: Yeah. LA's original team.
1: That's right.
0: A guy who's bounced around the NHL map. Okay, Jess, thanks so much for your info. And look, I know they're adding two more games to the NHL regular season next year, so we'll probably have you on in about 2 weeks.
1: That's right. Exactly. No,
0: it's a short off-season.
1: I always say the NHL actually realistically takes 1 month off. Oh, August is the only month that there's nothing going on because, we're into June, Stanley Cup Finals, then you have the draft, then you have free agency, then you have rookie camps. August is pretty quiet, and then September you jump back into training camp already. It's crazy.
2: Everything is 365
0: Way
2: these days.
0: Too long.
2: Yeah.
0: All right. He's Jess Myers. He covers the Wild for the St. Paul Pioneer Press here on 10K Takes, your Carolina Hurricanes ticket.
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0: active weekend, winning 2 of 3 against the St. Louis Cardinals, the Baby Birds, the youngest team in Major League Baseball.
1: Yeah.
0: And they are a solid team right now, 38-31. But the Twins are able to win the series, and they got the victory yesterday, 5-4, 13 hits in that win for Minnesota. And off to Texas goes the Minnesota Twins. They'll play the Rangers tonight. But good job against the Cardinals. The team is still well below sea level, though, 33-40.
1: Yeah.
0: But it was a good weekend for the Twins.
1: Yeah. I mean, take 2 out of 3 from a Cardinals team that's been playing some pretty good baseball. That's a good thing. Byron Buxton had some knocked some guys home with batting in that 2-hole. Happy to see they finally. And by the way, yesterday, did you see where he batted yesterday? Where second. I think he should bat. He batted third. That's where by any. And oh, by the way, he was 3 for 5. Didn't need that extra at bat in the ninth inning. Oh, God. Telling you, man. But here's something that I wanted to point out with regard to the win yesterday and something he has been working on. We know Luke Keyshaw got off to, you know, he got out of the box much like Royce Lewis did about 3 years ago or 4 years ago, whatever it's been now. Luke Keyshaw got out of the box fast last year, got hurt, but he's been kind of so-so this year. Fair to say? Would you agree with that?
0: Oh, yeah. He struggled, although the average is slowly
1: it is
0: getting better.
1: It's getting better.
0: Climbing
1: well,
0: up.
1: I heard an interview with him, and then it came to fruition yesterday, talking about pulling the baseball, because he tends to hit the ball to right center a lot. That's kind of what his natural swing is, or his swing has been. But they're working with him to get out in front of the ball more. And open up and pull the ball. Because as you know, guys like Josh Willingham and Brian Dozier and righties and heck, Byron Buxton for that matter, can make a living pulling the ball as a right-hander at Target Field. And yesterday he got a big hit late, was 1 for 3 with an RBI and 2 runs scored. And I just think that if Luke Keyshaw can continue to do that, he'll add to his repertoire. I'm not saying that he's not going to hit the ball to right center anymore and right field or whatever, but I am saying that what they're working on with him is a good idea, especially at Target Field.
0: And the Twins begin the new week in third in the AL Central, 6.5 back of Cleveland and the Chicago.

0: last week, I want to say,
1: Yep.
0: where they hit like, I don't know, a dozen home runs between the two teams. It was ridiculous. I think it was the A's and the Brewers?
1: Yes, it
0: I can't.
1: was.
0: Yeah, it's ridiculous. Why are they playing outside in Las Vegas? It's just stupid. Play your games in Sacramento. If that's what your home field is, just play them there. Stop with
1: And
0: this
1: how dumb
0: ridiculous.
1: is MLB? Again, because the West Sacramento venue is AAA, and the Aviator Stadium in Vegas is AAA too. So if I get it, you want to introduce the sport to Las Vegas because the A's are going to move there into a, I think it's a retractable roof glass dome. That's still a
0: Yep.
1: couple years away. Okay, I get that part, but I listened to part of the broadcast, the Rockies broadcast Sunday, and they made a great point. Because they were talking about how hot it was, triple digits. Why
0: Stupid.
1: don't they have that series in late March or early April when
0: Of
1: the
0: course.
1: weather's much better in Las Vegas and
0: Of
1: you would
0: course.
1: want to be outside? But no, the brain wizards who run MLB decide, let's do it in mid-June.
0: Idiotic.
1: You can't make
0: Absolutely.
1: it up.
0: Absolutely idiotic. That's Rob Manfred's Major League Baseball. That's his MLB, man. Stupid is as stupid does.
1: Yeah, all
0: Yeah.
1: these leagues have a lot of flaws. Okay.
0: Forrest, I think Forrest Gump would be a better commissioner, actually. I know Tom Hanks would be. Jeez. Anyway, all right. Let's take a break. Takes of the day coming up.
1: Right, we are 10K Takes, your Minnesota Twins ticket.
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0: But before we do, takes of the day in the 10K Takes Jumbotron today, powered by frozen margaritas from the Dallas-Fort Worth Metroplex. Did you know the
1: Yes.
0: first frozen margarita machine, similar to making a slushie at 7-Eleven or Quick Trip or wherever you
1: Okay.
0: go to get those things,
1: Right.
0: was invented in Dallas in 1971.
1: Wow, I did
0: So,
1: not know
0: yeah,
1: that.
0: there you go. So we're going to find out what your mood is: angry, cranky, sarcastic, demanding. What is it today?
1: Well, next year, the University of Minnesota will celebrate the 100th anniversary of the Barn, aka Williams Arena. And actually, it is now the other way around. Yes, University of Minnesota announced over the weekend that Williams Arena is now officially called the Barn. And of course, this comes with a sponsorship deal of $1.7 million per season. It'll be the Barn by Blue Cross and Blue Shield of Minnesota. So it is no longer Williams Arena. It was Williams Arena. It was actually the Minnesota Field House, and then up until 1950. And in 1950, they named it after Henry Williams. And here's another little tidbit for you that I thought you would find extremely interesting. Okay, so Henry Williams was one of the first coaches in the history of the Minnesota football program. So Williams Arena was named after former head football coach Henry Williams, who was one of the most, well, I think you could argue, the most successful coach in Gopher football history. He retired in 1921, went from 1900 to 1921. Oh, by the way, his record, 136 wins, 33 losses, and 11 ties. You think PJ would take that? He's 103 wins over 500.
0: Wow.
1: So the arena was named after Henry Williams. It's now going to be called the Barn, with, of course, the advertisement from Blue Cross. But here's what I thought was kind of a disservice to Henry Williams. The U of M makes this announcement, no mention of Henry Williams and the name change, what he meant to the University of Minnesota. And I think the U of M should walk away with their head between, or their tail between their legs, for not mentioning the history behind that name.
0: All right, Andy, 10K Takes Jumbotron, powered today by frozen margaritas from the Dallas-Fort Worth Metroplex, where the Twins and Rangers play tonight in Arlington,
1: Yes.
0: Texas. Says you're a grumpy gopher.
1: Yeah, I am. That's stupid.
0: Well, I always call it the barn, so I just think it sounds cooler.
1: Yeah.
0: But
1: Well,
0: that's
1: that's
0: me.
1: fine. I mean, that's fine. You take the money, take the ad. I have no problem with any of that, but you can't even recognize and in your press release say, hey, the name was originally named after Henry Williams, the winningest coach.
0: They may not even know it, the
1: Oh,
0: current
1: God.
0: group of folks putting
1: Oh,
0: that
1: my
0: press
1: God.
0: release together.
1: Do they have Google? Jeez. Anyway, all right, you're up.
0: Okay, well, my take of the day, Saturday was a somber day, and it was also a day to look back with a lot of joy about a good friend of ours, Larry Fitzgerald.
1: Yeah.
0: What a tribute. We were at the send-off, the service, and along with a huge throng of people, it's a gut punch. It's a huge loss, but I wanted to say this. I think that it was more than irony, as we've talked about many times on this show. Larry loved the Chicago White Sox,
1: Yes.
0: as I talk about probably too much on this show. I like the LA Dodgers, and you're a Cleveland Guardians guy, and we battled constantly about our respective teams. And 2 years ago, we would not let up on Larry on how historically bad the White Sox were. We made it so bad for him, he stopped coming to Twins games
1: He did
0: at Target
1: actually.
0: Field. And he claimed the Cubs World Series title back in 2016 over your Guardians.
1: Again.
0: But the White Sox are percentage points ahead of your Cleveland Guardians, one percentage point ahead entering play tonight. They just took two of three from the first place LA Dodgers, my team, at Wrigley Field, south side of Chicago, over the weekend. And it was a bummer for me. And in fact, Yoshi Yamamoto just missed a perfect game. He had 24 straight outs, and then Mookie Betts bobbled a ground ball to ruin the perfecto. And then in the ninth inning, Chicago got a home run to ruin the no-no. But I'll say this to Larry, I say this with a lot of love. I'm glad for your team beating mine, two out of three, winning the series. I know you're smiling up there in the baseball heavens because what the White Sox are doing now, I think, is the story of the season. Is it sustainable? I don't know. But they are in first place, and we're in mid-June.
1: Yeah, that is difficult to believe. Although I thought that the minute that the service was over on Saturday, that the White Sox would fall out of first and never regain, but they did regain on Sunday. Cleveland had the day off, so they were able to move percentage points ahead of Cleveland because they did fall behind them shortly after the service. And I
0: That's
1: thought,
0: right.
1: well, there's poetic justice for the White Sox, who they really are. But
0: Well, I thought Yamamoto was going to get the 24th perfect game in history against Chicago, but it didn't happen. Although there was a point, though, going back to a previous game, Yamamoto had retired 45 straight batters. Now
1: wow.
0: that is filthy.
1: Yes.
0: Okay. We
1: You
0: gotta
1: should
0: go.
1: go. Yes.
0: We'll UPS out those thank yous. One to Rocky, one to Jess Myers. For Wally, I'm Eric saying so long. This is 10K Takes, your sports ticket.
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4: With SRN News, I'm Keith Peters in Washington. President Trump arrived in the French Alps on Monday to meet with fellow world leaders at the Group of Seven summit after announcing an agreement that he says will bring an end to the U.S. war with Iran.
5: Top of the list of priorities for G7 nations is reopening the Strait of Hormuz so that oil and gas from the Persian Gulf can flow out again to world markets. France and Britain have a proposal to help with that. They are offering warships that could help escort tankers through the strait and also get rid of any mines. That proposal is expected to be discussed as part of wider talks on the Middle East, both at a leaders' dinner that kicks off the G7 this evening and through the next 3 days of talks to Wednesday.
4: Correspondent John Leister reporting. On Wall Street, the Dow by 468 points. This is SRN News.
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25: From Bloomberg World Headquarters in New York, I'm Doug Krisner. Let's update top stories. We'll look at market action as well. Crude oil prices were down during New York trading after President Trump said the Strait of Hormuz will fully reopen by Friday. This is after the U.S. and Iran finalized their peace deal in Switzerland. We had WTI dropping 4.9% to 80.75. At the moment, though, trading a bit higher, up about 0.8% with WTI at 81.40. So this agreement between the U.S. and Iran fueled the appetite for risk assets today. Strategists over at Morgan Stanley as well as J.P. Morgan Chase were talking up economically sensitive areas of the equity market. We had the S&P jumping 1.6%. NASDAQ 100 was up 3% today. Dow Industrial Average rose 0.9% to a record high. Now it's a holiday shortened week. American markets will be closed Friday to observe Juneteenth. Now that drop in oil prices seemed to ease concern over inflation today. Big reason why yields were down across the Treasury curve. At the short end, the two-year fell about 2 basis points to 4.06%. And now the swaps market is pricing in lower chances of a rate hike from the Fed by December. Incidentally, the Fed's next decision is on Wednesday. Economists in the Bloomberg survey are expecting the Fed to hold the benchmark rate steady in a range of between 3.5% to 3.75%. This will be the first meeting for Fed Chair Kevin Warsh, and his news conference will likely be noteworthy. Here is Bloomberg's Enda Curran.
26: On policy, what signal does the chairman send on inflation, especially in his post-meeting press conference? We know they're not expected to change policy, but does he come across as hawkish? Does he sound the alarm on inflation? Or does he try and thread that line, not using transitory per se, but, you know, try and calm fears around where inflation is headed, especially on the back of the Iran news over the weekend?
25: That is Bloomberg's Enda Curran. And speaking of economic news, U.S. manufacturing stalled in May after 4 months of gains. Data from the Fed show factory output was little changed last month after an upwardly revised gain in April of 0.7%. And we had shares in SpaceX today jumping on their second day of trading. The stock climbed more than 19%. That's after rising 19% on Friday. SpaceX now with a market cap of $2.5 trillion. Right now, the futures for the Nikkei trading in Chicago down about 0.4%. Global news 24 hours a day and whenever you want it with Bloomberg News Now. I'm Doug Krisner in New York, and this is Bloomberg.
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2: I'm Michelle Hussein, and you're listening to some highlights from the Michelle Hussein Show podcast on Bloomberg Radio. Today, I'm speaking to the sports anchor and former England footballer, Gary Lineker, about the World Cup.
3: This is what the build-up is to a World Cup. It's all about the problems. Then once it starts, it focuses on the football. It'll hopefully be eventful and entertaining and live up to expectations. I think it's more off the field. There are concerns. Is it just going to be purely corporate? Are we pricing out real supporters?
2: Gary Lineker, podcaster and media boss. Have you got a guarantee from Netflix that if you want to criticise President Trump on air, on Netflix, through the podcast, that's okay with them?
3: I've not asked them that question. We're doing a show every single day, so there will be some days where we might need something to talk about, but I'm hoping we don't have to, but I fear we might have to.
2: From Bloomberg Weekend, this is the Michelle Hussein Show. I'm Michelle Hussein. I'm going to say right at the outset here that when you hear the word football in this episode, which you will a lot, I don't mean American football, but what you might know as soccer. I'm afraid I have to stick to football because that's the way it is in my DNA. And that's how it is for my guest too, Gary Lineker, who was a top goal scorer for England before he moved from competitive sport to sports broadcasting. He went on to have a long career with the BBC, ending in a rather public falling out, which you will hear us discuss. But now his own podcast, The Rest is Football, is on Netflix every day of this World Cup. So I wanted him to take us into the atmosphere of a big moment like this, a tournament hosted by three countries, the US, Canada, and Mexico. The fact that the organizers gave President Trump a peace prize. And then there's the commercialization of the game. And I don't just mean this World Cup, but the game in general, clubs across Europe. By the way, Gary Lineker is really more podcast boss than mere podcaster, because his company, Goalhanger, is right at the forefront of the audio industry. So that comes up too. We grabbed some time in his diary before he headed off to New York. And when he walked into the studio, there was a copy of his book on the table, a 2010 World Cup diary. His reaction wasn't what I imagined. Here's what happened.
3: Actually, me.
2: Seriously, you don't remember this?
3: No.
2: Cole, you better have a quick flick through it yourself. I may be quoting bits of it at you. It was your World Cup diary that year.
3: Really?
2: Yeah. Crikey. I did wonder why there was only one, because clearly you've been at plenty of World Cups since then, so maybe
3: that's
2: this explains
3: zero,
2: it.
3: You've obviously no memory of that.
2: that's
3: the first
2: funny.
3: Time I think I've ever seen that book.
2: Well, even when it came out? I know.
3: I didn't know it even did come out. I have no memory that I did that.
2: You say, well, you definitely got talked into it. You say as much in the introduction.
3: Oh,
2: someone,
3: okay.
2: Here we are. Thanks to all at Simon & Schuster, particularly Ian Chapman, who took me out for lunch and persuaded me that this was a good idea.
3: Oh, wow.
2: An idea clearly
3: no memory of the lunch
2: swiftly
3: either.
2: Forgotten.
3: That's what happens when you get older, you forget everything.
2: You were 15 years younger when this came out. So no desire to add books to the media empire.
3: No, it's not a plan.
2: I guess I'd love to start, Gary, by just getting your expectations and thoughts on this particular World Cup, because you've seen many. I think your first as a player was 1986.
3: You've done your research, Misha.
2: Well, that much I should know for starters. But you've seen them from different angles. So set the scene for this one for us.
3: Well, football-wise, I think once it gets underway, it'll hopefully be eventful and entertaining and live up to expectations. I think it's more off the field. There are concerns, but that's been the case of every World Cup that I think I've covered. and played in. It's hard to remember them that long ago, but if even in 86, it was the height of, you know, Mexican cartels and all that. And it was in Mexico. So 1990, we had huge hooliganism problem, and Thatcher tried to, I don't know, pull us out of the tournament at one point. So it's been ever thus in some ways, you know. Even in recent times, you've got Brazil 2014, huge demonstrations on the streets saying they shouldn't be spending this amount of money on, you know, stadiums when they could be helping the infrastructure of the country. Mm-hmm. Then we got 2018, just 4 years before Russia had invaded Crimea. So there's a lot of hullabaloo about that. 4 years on to Qatar, we were talking about LGBTQ rights, you know, people dying in the building of the stadiums, you know. So I'm used to this. This is what the build-up is to a World Cup. It's all about the problems. Then once it starts, it focuses on the football. But, you know, there's a distinct possibility at the moment that, that the host nation, or one of the three host nations, the main host nation, obviously, America, could be at war with, you know, one of the teams that are in the tournament.
2: Yeah. As things stand, Iran are coming.
3: Yeah, exactly. They are coming. So, you know, we don't know from day to day what's going to happen. So, yeah, this is a little bit different. But hopefully, a little bit like, I remember going in Russia and everything was cleaned up before they came, and a lot of the Russian people saying, this is the best it's ever been here. It's amazing. And then, so I'm hoping it'll be a little bit like that. And yeah, that, you know, people like ICE are not taking fans off the streets. Or,
2: well, that's a good,
3: who knows?
2: It's a good question, yeah, right? Because there is that sense that it's possible that these, you know, international gatherings of fans to watch, this is a place that ICE could be.
3: Yeah. And some you know, reports that, you know, some players are not getting visas. Hopefully it'll all be okay for the World Cup. So I'm looking forward to actually the football starting.
2: Yeah, but this is the atmosphere that surrounds it. And there are other elements. For example, Gianni Infantino, FIFA's close friendship with Donald Trump.
3: Yes.
2: Do you think that has gone beyond the norm countries about to host the World Cup and the way that FIFA has to interact with that host nation?
3: I find it very peculiar. And very odd, actually. I think we call him Sycophantino now. I think that's his new name. But yeah, I think it, the whole thing, you know, the Peace Prize and all that sort of nonsense. And so it's a concern. You know, and other things like the, you know, the pricing of the tickets is astronomical compared with previous World Cups. And obviously, you know, FIFA must be involved in the ticket pricing, etc. And they're supposed to be a non-for-profit organiser. You know, they've got billions in the bank, and it's supposed to go straight back into the sport. Hopefully it does. But the ticket pricing seems off the chart. It's going to be really, really expensive. And one of the great joys of a World Cup, seeing all the Brazilian fans and the Argentinian fans and the African fans and, you know, people from Senegal and even from Europe, you know, the Dutch all turning up in, you know, in orange and et cetera. Are we going to see that? I don't know. Is it just going to be purely corporate? Are we pricing out real supporters? So there are a lot of concerns going into the World Cup. I reiterate what I said before. This has often been the case. And once it gets going, it's okay. So fingers crossed.
2: Gianni Infantino and Donald Trump, the Peace Prize, which you mentioned, I want to just like fill in the blanks a bit for anyone who didn't follow that at the time.
3: Can you fill them in for me, please?
2: Well, the basics was that not long after Donald Trump did not win the Nobel Prize, it was announced that he was going to win a FIFA Peace Prize.
3: It was the most peculiar. I just don't understand why. I think it was partly ego.
2: Who's ego? Infantino's.
3: Yeah, and he wanted to do something, and, you know, obviously he seems to be cozying up very much to the President of the United States. You know, fair enough, but I thought that was a step too far. I mean, who's going to win it in 4 years' time? Netanyahu or someone?
2: Well, at the time, he said that Donald Trump deserved to win this prize, but there was clearly a kind of lack of transparency around what the criteria were.
3: I'd love to know what the criteria was.
2: Are these questions that you can ask on air on the podcast? Because the rest of this football is going to be on Netflix every day through the World Cup. Do you envisage talking about this kind of thing?
3: Absolutely, I would think so, yeah. I don't think there'll be any doubt that we can talk about whatever that's the beauty of a podcast. You're doing one now.
2: Yes,
3: where you want.
2: But it's new, isn't it? Netflix putting a podcast like yours on. And I just wondered if there's going to be a different vibe different understanding with them.
3: Netflix have said to us the reason that they wanted our podcast to give them the part of the World Cup that they didn't have 4 years ago, because they liked the way it was So we'll have a lot of fun. We'll talk a lot about football, but we naturally discuss, you know, if ordinary fans can't get in or if there's any issues going on outside. Yeah, we're doing a show every single day. So there will be some days where we might need something to talk about, but I'm hoping we don't have to. But I fear we might have to.
2: But have you got a guarantee from Netflix that if you want to criticize President Trump on air, on Netflix through the podcast, that's okay with them? Because the American media is in a funny place overall on that topic.
3: Well, I've not asked them that question, but I suspect that it'll be okay.
2: But this is the backdrop to the tournament.
3: Well, it is at the moment, but it was the same, I remember, with Putin in 2018. So, but once the tournament started, there's so many, there's four football matches a day. So hopefully there won't be any issues to talk about. But if there is, of course we will.
2: And how do you feel about it being this long stretch, longer tournament than usual, bigger tournament than usual, the fact that there's going to be 48 teams this time? Because I've heard people say, Infantino himself, that means it's more inclusive. Teams are making their World Cup debut, and other people saying it's a money grab. It just shouldn't be that big.
3: Well, I think it's a bit of both. There is part of me that says there are players and countries that will have an opportunity to play in a World Cup, which they would never have been able to do. That's a real positive. The number of games that the players are going to be asked to play in tough conditions will be really difficult and demanding. Players, at some point, they've got to give somewhere with footballers. They're playing too many games. And it's just the fill in the calendar. There's no break at all. So in this World Cup, it's not the fact that you've got more teams necessary, but the way they've structured it is that we now have a round of 32. So after the group stages, where it's pretty much impossible for any really good team not to get through to the knockout stage. But I actually quite like an extra round in that sense, because there's more drama, there's more jeopardy, because the group stages, I think, frankly, they're never, you'll get the odd upset, but generally the best teams will go through, and I think that'll be the same. I think a lot of the interest in the group stages will be the smaller nations playing for the first time, Curaçao and countries Jordan. Like that, Jordan, and there are a lot of others, and I think that'll be special. But I think the World Cup will really start once you get to the last 32.
2: We did turn to FIFA afterwards and asked if they'd like to comment on Gary saying Gianni Infantino is cozying up to Donald Trump. They declined, but they directed us to an interview where Infantino described what he called his friendship with the president. And on World Cup ticket prices, FIFA say they are focused on ensuring fair access. More from my conversation with Gary Lineker coming up. I'm Michelle Hussein, and this is Bloomberg.
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2: I'm Michelle Hussein, and you're listening to some highlights from the Michelle Hussein Show podcast on Bloomberg Radio. Today, I'm speaking to the sports anchor and former England footballer Gary Lineker about the World Cup. People in the UK will know you for being the voice on the BBC of football over such a long time. You're now going to have this global audience, and you're going to, you know, cover it for the duration, wherever the tournament goes. How different an experience is it going to be for you?
3: It will be quite different, although we got a sort of smidgen of the experience in Berlin in the Euros 2 years ago. But obviously this is a much higher end production, because not only is it a podcast, it's also going to be, you know, a TV show that goes out sort of as live. We'll be recording most of the shows in the evening. So it's a lot of work, slightly daunting, but incredibly exciting. Now, there's a lot of planning. We've been planning for a long time. We've got loads of great guests. Our base studio's right above Times Square. Genuinely, it's something different for me as well. Obviously, I've covered Lord knows how many World Cups for everyone since 94 and played in two previous ones. So I've covered them all, but this will be different. Obviously, we don't have the football. We're not showing any of the games, but the BBC and ITV have the rights to show the matches. Such is the nature of the World Cup and the way the rights are sold. And they're sold to individual countries, obviously, all around the world where they buy the rights. I can't see the World Cup. Who knows the way the world is changing, the way television is changing, whether one entity, whether it be a, you know, Netflix or Amazon or whoever, could buy the whole World Cup rights to show everywhere. But it'll be lighthearted, it'll be fun, and sometimes it'll be serious.
2: You know what it reminds me of hearing you talk about it is when you did the Olympics in 2012, because you and I were both part of the BBC lineup, not together, different points in the day. But I think that was a moment for you where you were going beyond football for the first time.
3: Yeah, I'd done golf, and I also worked on, the Olympics in, was it 96? And that was kind of my first role, and that was an interesting experience because I wasn't ready really, but I had the night shift anyway. No one was watching. London Olympics, obviously I was doing the primetime show I mean, God, I had to do some studying for that. Yeah. I mean, because
2: you remember the book they gave us? They gave us a massive file.
3: We have one like that for the World Cup every time.
2: Okay, so you'd seen it before.
3: The football one I never really read.
2: You didn't need to. Yeah.
3: I know all the players. I watch a million games a year. But with the Olympics, I had to do so much research into not necessarily the people involved in them, but actually how the sports work.
2: Yeah.
3: Because you can't go on a show like that and not know your stuff. But it was quite funny because I'd go in early, we'd watch the games all day, and we were doing really well, really successful. And what happened is because we did 7 o'clock till 10 o'clock and we'd get guests in, someone who'd won the gold medal that day, or, you know, the early days, it was someone who'd won a medal. Then it became so successful. It was who won gold medals. And we were in there one night, and I had 9 separate interviews, and you didn't really know who we were going to get until late on because some people would pull out and cancel. Somebody would win a gold medal and they'd rush them into the studio. And I remember 4 lads were brought in, sat next to me. And so I was introducing them. They were telling me their names in their ear. And it was like, what did they do? They won a gold medal.
2: Meanwhile, they're completely starstruck because they're sitting on
3: I'm
2: sofa.
3: I'm not sure about that.
2: Looking
3: not
2: at
3: sure
2: you.
3: About that.
2: But, you know, I do remember for the sake, because I was on in the morning, so very far away from prime time. But I also remember at one point taekwondo coming on and realizing there was no way I had to talk over the live pictures of taekwondo and frantically trying to look up the relevant
3: There's nothing in taekwondo in that book, I can tell you that now.
2: There was buried somewhere in that file. But I also remember speaking of the medal winners, once the brilliant women rowers came on, who had done all the rowers did really well. And I was talking to Catherine Granger, who's now very senior.
3: Yeah, I think we had them on as well.
2: Well, yeah, they were very much in demand, but they came on.
3: Your interview is much better.
2: they came on, and at one point, I very, very foolishly said to Catherine Granger that I had once rowed at university. And when my husband heard me say this, he was like, that was the most embarrassing question you ever asked. That is like saying to Gary Lineker, I once played football. Mm. And
3: that's
2: so
3: if you did.
2: It's embarrassing. And I thought, yeah.
3: It wasn't on the Thames,
2: right.
3: Was it? In one of those little...
2: It was, nothing like that. But it was a very long time ago, but it was a very lame thing to bring up. So, but yeah, medal winners. It's fantastic. It's their moment.
3: Wasn't a peddler.
2: It was not a peddler. How dare you? It's not a peddler. But I wasn't very good.
3: No.
2: As probably you can expect. I do want to ask you about the trend with funding and investment in English clubs over the last 2 decades, because you've seen this.
3: Yes.
2: It's not just the individual wealthy owners. It's now the sovereign wealth funds and private equity and, you know, asset managers of all kinds. What is the impact, do you think, of this on the game?
3: It does concern me. I think particularly once we went down the line of sovereign states, but that train has left the station, so it's difficult. It's an odd one. I mean, most of our football clubs are owned by Americans. Premier League teams are owned by Americans, you know, billionaires, which is odd considering it's, you know, not their sport, really.
2: Becoming more their sport, though. You can
3: see it's growing for
2: tickets.
3: The interest is growing. It's funny that I have American friends and they're going, do you think we've got a good chance? I'm going, zero chance. They went, what do you mean? Said, you've got zero chance. Sorry, any American listeners.
2: Someone has to break it to them.
3: Yeah, it's better to know because it's the hope that destroys you. We've learned that.
2: They're young in footballing terms.
3: Yeah, yeah.
2: But there is an Americanism around the World Cup, isn't there? That it's dynamic pricing, probably trying to make the whole model more like American football or American sports more widely.
3: That's concerning, I think. I mean, I mentioned it earlier, but the ticket pricing, just if you're pricing out real fans completely, that's not going to be the same World Cup. So let's see what transpires. But it's a serious concern for me.
2: And going back to the English Premier League clubs, is the impact of money of that kind and from those quarters flowing in that players start to be treated more as commodities? Or was that always the case?
3: Well, it's better than it used to be. The players actually have quite a bit of control now on things. And obviously earn huge amounts, huge salaries. But when I was playing, you know, you were basically a piece of meat. You could be sold anywhere, and they basically threaten you that you're playing the reserves if you don't go. And so they actually have more power than they used to, and obviously a lot more money. You know, it's probably gone a bit out of control, but football's big business now, huge business.
2: I do wonder if doing the World Cup on Netflix means something to you personally, because when you finally left the BBC, did you think that kind of spotlight wouldn't be on you anymore? I mean, you're doing the rest is football and you're a media boss now, but does it mean something to you to be in demand for this?
3: Well, I knew I'd be covering this World Cup. Didn't know quite how. I knew we'd do the podcast. I think our intention was to go out anyway. So I knew I'd be covering it, but the Netflix thing obviously is really exciting, which I wouldn't have been able to do. I feel really chuffed, actually, in a way. I mean, obviously, I was with the BBC a long time, and, you know, I think it was like a long marriage in the end. We just kind of got fed up of each other. But I left. And at that point, I was going to host the World Cup for them. That was going to be my kind of last hurrah. But I've ended up now doing it for Netflix, and I'll be in New York. And the BBC, inexplicably, are based in Salford for the World Cup, which I don't understand. And if I'd have been the main presenter, I would have been banging doors down about that.
2: Greater Manchester, essentially, at the BBC Sports Base, not sending the anchors to the World Cup.
3: Really odd. I mean, the commentators would be there, and the co-commentators, obviously. And, you know, they may, if England go really well, they may go out to the semi or the final or something, I suppose. But, I wouldn't have been happy. So for me, it's turned out really well. And I'm still talking about football.
2: So that long marriage with the BBC, do you regret the way it came to an end?
3: I regret. Yeah, I think it was unfortunate. You know, just there was an Instagram post that was, well, you know, was talking about the Israeli issues, Zionism, etc. And then I missed it, but there was a little rat emoji on the post that I put on my story, and no one noticed for about 17 hours. And then somebody did, and then it, you know, I apologized because apparently it has, you know, connotations around, you know, Jewish tropes. And that's not something I would ever do. And I would never imagine for a minute that any kind of human being should be compared with a rat. So it was really unfortunate. I apologized. I thought, and then I apologized again. I thought that should probably be enough, but it wasn't. And in the end, I just thought, oh, come on, let's just end this. You know, we're not getting on very well at the moment. I don't think anybody thought that I did that deliberately. I mean, I'm stupid, but I'm not that stupid. So I don't think anyone really did. So I regret the manner of that. And it was, you know, it's unfortunate. And if it upset anyone, I remain sorry to this day. But it was certainly not deliberate.
2: And in that period, that time after the first few hours, what's happening? Like, there's a flurry of phone calls to you, to your agent. Like, what was the experience actually like?
3: I was actually just going down to Bournemouth to do an interview for the podcast, and I was in the car. My son was driving, and the phone went, and it was my agent. He said, "We've just had a call from the Beeb, and they said there's you've posted something with a rat emoji that is supposedly a Jewish trope." And I went, "No, I haven't." He says, "I've just looked. There is one on there." I went, "Really?" So I thought, oh, this is not good. So I immediately deleted it and issued an apology. And then it went obviously up and above, and it looked like it's going to be all right for a few days. But actually now, maybe it was for the best. Not the way it happened, but the freedom. And it's just like, you know, the weight of the world's off your shoulders, and you're not treading on eggshells anymore. I mean, it's very difficult at the BBC the last few years, the way the goalposts have moved as well. I know in news and current affairs, you've always had that thing where you've got to be, you know, really careful and you've got to be evenly balanced. But that never applied to anyone outside news and current affairs until they decided to move the goalposts. And I'd already been on social media a few years and I have, you know, I have views. And then suddenly they said, well, you can't have any views anymore. And I just thought, well, no, there's nothing in my contract about that.
2: And do you think that is because of the power of the right-leaning press? I wonder if you'd had strong views for Brexit or, you know, for strong policies against immigration or that kind of thing, whether you think you would ever have got into the same kind
3: of... Not a chance.
2: Because there was a whole lot of things before Gaza that certain papers were having a go at you for.
3: Exactly. You know, and basically, there have always been humanitarian issues. I mean, I give my opinion on, I just told people I was voting not to leave, to stay, to remain. That was, I nearly forgot the word that we used.
2: Now
3: it's 10 years, yeah. So, and that was it. I never told anyone else what to do. But that was probably the first time I'd ever aired any kind of political views. And then subsequently, it's always been humanitarian issues. And I think that's different to politics.
2: More from my conversation with Gary Lineker coming up. I'm Michelle Hussein, and this is Bloomberg.
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0: Who's how long before fuel prices come down?
1: Questions remain about when a fifth of the world's crude oil will start flowing again.
2: We've been in this situation before where there's a deal that may be imminent, but then it falls apart.
1: Gas Buddy analyst Patrick DeHaan.
2: It's still too early to say the coast is clear.
1: Bryce Borton was at the gas pump in Columbus, Ohio, where price drops in the oil market have yet to reach consumers.
3: It's definitely hitting the pocketbook, and it's obviously hitting, you know, the price of groceries and everything else as well.
1: Oil producers that throttled back will need time, and Lloyd's analyst Richard Mead says the shipping sector is not rushing back to the Strait of Hormuz. Capital Economics estimates that by September, energy flows will reach 80% of pre-war levels. I'm Jennifer King.
0: On Wall Street, the Dow by 468 points. 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